0: donor's heart with only hours left to live. His rapid recovery and return to normal life is a story that shows God's power to heal and his faithfulness in answering prayers. The Miracle Man is available online through Amazon, Barnes & Noble, and other booksellers.
1: You know where the solution can be found, Mr. President? In churches, in wedding chapels, in maternity wards across the country and around the world. More babies will mean forward-looking adults, the sort we need to tackle long-term, large-scale problems. American babies in particular are likely going to be wealthier, better educated, and more conservation-minded than children raised in still industrializing countries. As economist Tyler Cowen recently wrote, quote, "By having more children, you're making your nation more populous, thus boosting its capacity to solve climate change. The planet does not need for us to think globally and act locally so much as it needs us to think family and act personally. The solution to so many of our problems, at all times and in all places, is to fall in love, get married, and have some kids."
2: From the heart of our nation's capital in Washington, D.C., bringing compelling interviews, insightful analysis, taking you beyond the headlines and soundbites into conversations with our nation's leaders and newsmakers, all from a biblical worldview, Washington Watch with Tony Perkins starts now.
3: We had an idea that there might be a threat. Okay. And why would I leave them there? It costs very little money to move them, you know, relatively closely. But no, we had a threat, and if we're going to be threatened, we'll just move them, and that sort of alleviates that. And we actually know the people that made the threat, and they've got themselves some big problems.
4: That was President Donald Trump earlier today telling reporters a threat prompted the U.S. to withdraw its bombers from an American airbase in the U.K. He was headed to a campaign rally in Nebraska. Welcome to this Monday, October 5th edition of Washington Watch. I'm your host, Tony Perkins. Thanks for joining us. Well, coming up, the U.S. military has pulled all of its B-1 bombers from an airbase in England following recent security concerns tied to a suspected terrorist plot against the base. Retired Air Force Brigadier General John Tykert joins us to discuss that, as well as the latest developments in the Middle East. And today, the U.S. Supreme Court kicked off a new term. Nick Reeves, senior counsel at the Beckett Fund, will join us for a preview of the cases before the court and key religious liberty cases that we'll be tracking. Plus, in California, cities are targeting church-owned properties for rezoning, raising serious questions about the future use and even ownership of those church properties. Brad Dacus, president of Pacific Justice Institute, will join us to discuss why this is happening, the implications for those churches being targeted, and what this could mean for religious freedom nationwide. And finally, Congressman James Comer, chairman of the House Committee on Oversight and Government Reform, will join us to discuss the report from the Department of Justice that was released today on the infamous Garland memo, which targeted parents who spoke out at school board meetings. All of that and more straight ahead. All right, let's begin with news from the United Kingdom. The Pentagon has removed all of its B-1 bombers from an airbase in southern England, weeks after an alleged plot targeting the American base. The British government had allowed the United States to operate bombers from the base to strike Iranian missile sites that had been targeting ships in the Strait of Hormuz. Joining me now is Washington Stand reporter Casey Harper. All right, Casey, what else do we know about the threat and the Pentagon's decision to pull these B-1 bombers out?
5: Yeah, thanks, Tony. Pretty troubling sign. We have 12 B-1 bombers that had been stationed, as you said, at Royal Air Force Fairford Base in southern England, sent back to the U.S. Now, it comes after those six men in the U.K. were arrested on suspicion of preparing terrorist acts, though, surprisingly, they were later released on bail. That investigation is still ongoing. But earlier today, Secretary of State Marco Rubio weighed in to address the issue. Here's what he had to say.
6: The only reason why you guys are focused on how many planes are at Fairfield is because of the threat that happened last week. But it's not unusual to see rotations happen and movement of assets to different parts of the world based on exercises, redeployments, people changing out and new people coming in, new planes coming in, old planes going out. So crews are changing all the time.
5: Secretary Rubio playing it maybe closer to the chest there than President Trump. But what we have heard, and this is notable, Tony, is that the British Prime Minister Andy Burnham said that there are strong indications that the Iranian government was involved in the plot. And Secretary of State Marco Rubio did admit that he believes a foreign actor was involved in that incident.
4: Interesting. We'll talk more about that with General Tykert here in just a moment. All right, speaking of the Middle East, there has been a major military escalation by the Saudi-backed Yemen forces against the Houthis. Casey, what are the latest developments there?
5: Yeah, this is a big response. Yemen's government has launched a sweeping offensive to retake areas that were seized by the Iranian-backed Houthis weeks ago. Now, earlier today, Yemen's armed forces said they've retaken control of the important Red Sea port of Mocha, and they claim that they have full control of the strategic Bab al-Mandeb Strait, as well as Param Island. We'll see if that proves true and if they can hold it, because there are risks to international shipping in that strait and the Strait of Hormuz that continue. In fact, we had a tanker carrying liquefied petroleum gas that was hit, took a direct hit from the IRGC, and they actually forced a second tanker to turn around. All this comes as international crude oil prices continue to fluctuate around $100 a barrel, despite a lot of efforts to get those prices down, Tony.
4: Yeah, I was buying diesel yesterday. Not cheap. All right, let's turn to some more domestic news besides my fuel cost. Today marks the beginning of a new term for the U.S. Supreme Court. So Casey, first off, what did the court hear today? And tell us about some of the other key cases that are on the docket.
5: So today, the U.S. Supreme Court, they kicked off with a big case on climate change and energy companies. Now, this one drew some environmental activists who gathered outside the Supreme Court to protest as those oral arguments went on today. And to get a little bit into the details, officials in Boulder, Colorado, at the city and county government, are suing these big energy companies for harms that they say were caused by climate change. They say that they want future payments for past and future damages. But this is just one of about 30 cases that we're expected to hear on immigration, assault weapons bans, and religious liberties. In fact, one case is over whether Colorado can exclude Catholic preschools from receiving state funding because of their biblical view on gender and sexuality. And the Supreme Court's also going to take up a case on local zoning laws that's preventing a Kentucky Catholic church from building a prayer grotto. Is it a grotto? It's raising questions about if these laws are being weaponized against churches, as we've seen so many times, Tony.
4: Okay. Well, I expect to see you outside the court at some point during this time, right?
5: As long as I don't have to drive.
4: Yeah. Okay. All right. Very good. Yeah. All right, Casey. Thanks for the update. All right. Let's go back to the ongoing situation in the Middle East, in particular, the U.S. pulling its B-1 bombers out of the U.K. Joining us now to discuss this is retired Brigadier General John Tykert, former Assistant Deputy Undersecretary of the Air Force for International Affairs. He also previously served as our nation's senior defense official in Iraq and served as the commander of the Joint Base Andrews as well as Edwards Air Force Base. General Tykert, welcome back to Washington Watch. Thanks for joining us.
7: Tony, thanks again for having me.
4: Now, what aircraft did you fly? You are a pilot. What did you fly?
7: I was a combat pilot in F-15Es and a test pilot in F-22s, but I have 36 different types of aircraft on my flying resume, and one of those is indeed one of those B-1 bombers.
4: Right, so let's talk about the B-1 bombers. In fact, I think a moment ago I said it was a U.S. air base. This is a British Royal Air Base where we had these dozen bombers located. What's the significance of this, pulling them back to the States?
7: Tony, this has been a staging base for U.S. air power, primarily bombers, now for decades. It's in a place that we thought was a sanctuary where we didn't have to worry about security concerns. Obviously, that's taken a bit of a turn. And it provides us a launching place only about 3,000 miles away from Iran, which isn't as far, of course, as flights from the United States. But very clearly, there is an urgent, specific, and credible security threat that the United States is taking so seriously that it was the rush to redeploy these bombers yesterday. And I am very curious about our concerns, not just about those security threats, but about the lack of ability of the British to be able to protect our forces and their own bases from those threats.
4: So let's talk operationally for just a moment. As you mentioned, it's 3,000 miles from Iran. It's about 7,000 miles away from the United States. If I'm not mistaken, they have a range of about 7,000 miles, these B-1 bombers. So operationally, that changes things quite a bit, doesn't it?
7: Tony, it does. And a lot of this comes down to the logistics of how do you provide the amount of fuel via the air refueling tankers to be able to allow all of our assets from thousands of miles away to get to targets in a place like Iran. And it eases the logistical burden significantly when you are within the range of your target set instead of having to rely on that tanker bridge that gets fighters especially to their targets. And so the closer base gives us a lot more options than now the massive amount of tanker support that would be required for launching these types of sorties from the United States.
4: But also, I mean, that's double the amount of airtime for the crew. That's got to be pretty taxing, making essentially almost a 24-hour flight.
7: Tony, that is true, and it also decreases the responsiveness of American air power to strike specific targets. So the further away you are, it adds the tanker bridge, it adds the burden on those B-1 bomber crews, and it also decreases our ability to be as responsive as maybe we would want against a particular target set.
4: Yeah, and they'd have to pack two lunches on a trip that long, wouldn't they? Let's go to Yemen. The government there has announced the start of a new military operation to retake all territory held by the Houthis. Now, as I understand, the Saudis are helping with this, but also information out today, the United States is providing intel and some assistance, not military assistance per se, but helping in this effort. What do you know?
7: Tony, first of all, I do think it's encouraging, as Casey reported, that Yemeni's government forces have likely taken the port of Mocha. That's on the west side of Yemen and directly abeam some of the more contested choke points out of and into the Red Sea. And you're right in that it has been Yemeni's government forces with Saudi support, maybe additional support from Pakistan and Turkey as a part of the new mutual defense treaty that Saudi agreed to with them just a few months ago. And I do think it's significant that the United States is playing a part, but we're juggling our part carefully, that providing intelligence support specifically to find targets especially is effective and I think is magnifying the effectiveness of Yemeni's attacks, but it's staying below the threshold where we would open up a second front war in the Red Sea, where the Houthis would see us as a target instead of just the Yemeni's government forces and the Saudi forces.
4: Now, General, I may be asking you to go beyond your operational expertise, though, but to read kind of into what's been happening in the negotiations between the United States and Iran. We've had diplomacy on again, off again, on again, off again. The president saying that, you know, the attacks are going to intensify. Where do we stand with this? In your opinion, based upon the intel that you've had over the years with Iran, is there any reasonable, is it reasonable to think that we can end this with a negotiated diplomatic resolution?
7: Tony, I am very doubtful, but if there is a possibility, it's only if they believe that we've got strength of capability and will to compel them to do what we want them to do. I do think that the blockade plus some of the free flow of oil through the Strait of Hormuz is helping our cause and increasing pressure on them and decreasing with us. And I also think the president in the next 4 weeks is going to use the idea with Iran that our handcuffs will be off after the midterm elections. And maybe, just maybe, the pressure of a third aircraft carrier that's en route to the region, additional amphibious forces, the blockade and the strangulation of the Iranian economy that I mentioned, maybe the combination of those forces will give a sense of urgency to the regime to enter into an agreement. But like you said, and I think that your gut and your viewers' guts will say that anything Iran does or says tends to be in extreme bad faith. Yeah. And only ways that we can trust them is if we have ways to ensure that we get what we want before we give up anything, and we hold them accountable anytime they backslide. And absent any of those, any deal isn't worth the paper that it's signed upon.
4: That's been the history of our dealing with them. General Tankard, thanks so much for joining us. Always appreciate your insight.
7: Tony, I appreciate you. Thank you very much.
4: All right. Well, folks, another thing to add to your prayer list, that this does need to be resolved one way or another. Maybe they could see the light. Who knows? All right, coming up, the U.S. Supreme Court has officially started a new term. After the break, we'll get a preview of one of the cases that's on the docket. So stay with us. The Pray, Vote, Stand Summit. That's not just a title. It is a description of the action that we're taking. We need to pray first. We need to be bold in our spirit as we pray and abide in Christ. We need to vote biblical values. And then no matter what happens, we need to stand on that biblical truth.
8: It isn't that the church has gotten political. It's that the political secular world has waded into theological waters. Yeah. And so we're just addressing these things from a biblical perspective.
9: We have more abortions now in this country than we did when Roe was the law of the land because of the abortion drug. It is turning every mailbox in America into a Planned Parenthood. The only way to make the Dobbs decision that overturned Roe, the only way to make it real is to ban the abortion drug in the United States of America.
10: It took us 49 years to overturn Roe versus Wade. Obergefell is not settled law. Obergefell is next.
11: Most whistleblowers don't get victories like this. You know, this never happens, and this is just a testament to how God is so faithful, and He writes the best stories.
12: Ultimately, Sharia is antithetical to the Constitution. In Islam, the false god of Islam says, "Die for me." The God of the Bible says, "I love you so much, I died for you so you can live for me." There's the difference.
13: Capitalism means the unequal distribution of wealth. Socialism means the equal distribution of poverty.
4: And that's what correct. We've seen. That is the history of socialism.
14: Candy and I have been to 68 countries, and we've lived overseas. And I can tell you, there is no place like the United States of America.
15: We don't get to decide the times in which we live. Our responsibility as Christians is to bear witness to the truth of the gospel and the truth of Christ and the truth of God and the truth of God's word in every.
4: Hey, welcome back to Washington Watch. Thanks for tuning in on this Monday. Hey, by the way, for those of you in Missouri, we're going to be up there helping out with Amendment Number 3, which you should be voting for. I know we've got a lot of listeners and viewers in Missouri. I'll be in Jefferson City, Missouri on October 22nd to speak in an event hosted by the Pregnancy Help Center of Central Missouri. And then on Sunday morning, I will be at Fellowship Church in Kansas City for all three of their services at Sunday, October the 25th. So if you're in Missouri in the area, I'd love to see you. All right, the U.S. Supreme Court officially opened a new term today with major cases on the docket concerning religious liberty, immigration, election integrity, and more. Among the religious liberty cases is one regarding Colorado's so-called universal preschool program, which offers funding to Colorado families, unless they want a Catholic education for their child that aligns with biblical truth. So this fall, the Supreme Court will decide whether governments can bar religious families and schools from public funding programs. Joining us now to discuss this is Nick Reeves, senior counsel at the Beckett Fund for Religious Liberty, which is defending Catholic families that are being excluded from Colorado's not-so-universal preschool program. Nick, welcome back to Washington Watch. Thanks for joining us.
16: Thank you. It's a pleasure to be here.
4: All right, so let's start with this preschool program, you know, how it came about and kind of the details of why this has become a problem.
16: Yeah, so in 2023, Colorado created this preschool program. It was billed as universal, as you said, and there are about 2,000 preschools that participate. Colorado said it's important for families to get to choose the preschool that's the best fit for them and that preschools can continue serving their existing families. One Colorado defendant in this case, who was actually the director of the program, said it would be fine if a UPK, universal preschool, served only LGBTQ parents, transgender kids, or even only served one particular race. But at the same time, she said Catholic schools could not ask the families who enroll to share their Catholic faith or to at least be open to and supportive of the faith.
4: Now, Colorado has a long history of these issues regarding the LGBTQ community and religious freedom and free speech. I mean, I think this is going to be the fifth or sixth time that they're before the Supreme Court on a case like this. They just don't seem to get it when it comes to free speech and religious liberty. What makes this case unique? I mean, I remember, I think it was the Trinity Lutheran case back in 2017, where a Lutheran church was excluded from a government funding program for their playground because it was a religious institution. It seems like the court has dealt with this.
16: You're right. I tend to think that the court has dealt with this and that Colorado should have seen the writing on the wall a long time ago. You know, the one distinction that Colorado points to is that the exclusion here is not explicit. There's not a sign on the wall saying no Catholic schools, but that's really the effect of what they're doing. And we don't think the Supreme Court's really going to say what matters is if you use magic words or not. And I think the other problem I would point to is there's no harm here. Including Catholic schools increases options for everybody. It makes UPK more accessible for all families, even for families who oppose Catholic teaching.
4: I mean, this is a way for the government to strong arm religious institutions into adopting their viewpoint, is it not?
16: That's absolutely right. So across the archdiocese, just in the 3 or 4 years since this program started, enrollment is down 20% in their preschools. And two schools, including one who was part of one of the plaintiffs in this case, have closed due to lack of funding and enrollment. So this really is, it's not just about the money, although that's important for these families, especially low-income families, but it's about the ability to keep having Catholic and other, you know, other religious preschools. It was actually a coalition of Catholic, Lutheran, and Jewish groups that came to the state and said, "Hey, we need a religious accommodation here."
4: I don't know what it is about Colorado, but as I said, they've been there with bakers, they've been there with wedding designers. I mean, they just can't seem to stay away from the Supreme Court and the harassment of people of faith. Let's step back, Nick, for just a moment. This case, by the way, when do you anticipate the oral arguments on this case?
16: The oral argument's going to be on November 3rd, and we'll hope for a decision sometime in the spring.
4: Okay, November 3rd. So, folks, write that down, November 3rd. Be praying for our friends at Beckett as they argue this case. All right, Nick, we got a couple minutes left. What are some of the other religious liberty cases that you and your colleagues at Beckett will be keeping an eye on during this term of the court?
16: Yeah, there are two really important ones that the court has granted. So, the first is called the Missionaries of St. John the Baptist. And that's a case they just granted the other day, but it's probably going to be argued later this term, maybe in the spring. And that's a case about whether the government can tell a religious group that you have to change the way you do your religious exercise, or whether it's up to the religious group to say, no, this is how our religious exercise works. And if you tell us otherwise, that's a burden on the religion. Basically, a Catholic group wanted to build a grotto somewhere in Kentucky near one of their parishes, and what the government said is, well, no, we don't, you know, we think you need to do it a little bit differently. If it was maybe a little bit smaller, and if you moved it a little bit, and if you could just pray in church instead. So they basically told them there are other ways to exercise your religion. And so we don't think we're actually burdening your religion by telling you no. And that's a real problem when you're telling religious groups to change the way that they engage in their religion in order to get government approval.
4: Yeah, I mean, that's a big problem. I want to go back for just a moment. I want to ask you this question regarding the case out of Colorado, because the court, while it's taken on a number of these cases as it pertains to LGBTQ, you know, the advancement of that agenda and religious freedom, they've kind of danced around religious freedom, and where the two are in conflict, they've found kind of other ways to address it. Could this case coming out of Colorado prompt a head-on decision by the court that religious freedom trumps this created right of sexual identity?
16: I really think there's a win-win solution here, as there often is. I think you're right that the court has tried to find ways to accommodate both, But I think that also is the reality in most situations. So here, for example, there's no limit to the number of universal preschool programs that can participate. So if you add Catholic preschools and add Jewish preschools and add Lutheran preschools, that's going to attract families to these schools and open up seats at other preschools as well. So I really think this is another example of a way to accommodate religion without burdening anyone else. Well, I mean, I think it's a bit odd that Colorado hasn't done that.
4: Right. If that's, let people live by their faith and teach their children that as well.
16: Yep.
4: Nick, thanks so much for joining us. We're out of time. All right, folks, coming up, we're going to turn to California, where there's another religious freedom issue brewing. So don't go away.
17: Breaking news this hour from Town Hall. I'm Ken Lorman in Washington. President Trump's red state midterm blitz continues tonight.
18: I love Nebraska.
17: He's speaking to supporters in Grand Island, Nebraska, as Republican Senator Pete Ricketts campaigns for re-election. The midterm's less than 30 days away. Before departing the White House for tonight's rally, the president spoke about a ballot error in Maricopa County, Arizona, the state's largest county, which includes Phoenix.
19: They got caught, and now they're saying it was an error. Maricopa is a very, very dishonest county.
17: Over 3,100 ballots were mailed out early due to an error. The county recorder's office claims they're safe and valid. President Trump is offering to help Russia after a lab worker died after possible exposure to plague. Russian officials said at first a woman at an anti-plague research institute died from an unspecified form of the disease, later saying that she died from pneumonia. Some reports say nearly 200 people have been quarantined due to possible exposure. Tankers are moving again through a waterway Iran tried to close. Willie Nelson reports.
20: Exports out of the Persian Gulf topped 14 million barrels a day last week, the first time since the Iran war began, up more than 200% from the March lows. A Swiss energy analyst says Iran's regime has lost control of the strait, and the only tankers still not getting through are Iranian. Tehran is still threatening traffic, but the oil is moving. Willie Nelson, Washington.
17: Now that's a way to start a week. Wall Street up by a bunch. All across the board, NASDAQ hit a record high despite rising treasury yields. The Dow gained 90 points for the day. The S&P 51, the NASDAQ climbed 286. Townhall.com.
21: Millions will vote soon, but do they really know the issues? Now, Rob Schmidt is on Newsmax tonight talking about the war for America's future. Rob Schmidt reveals that many Americans are embracing socialism, especially young people. 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A secure border, biggest tax cuts in history, inflation under control, lowest drug prices, largest crime drop ever, and so much more. 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
4: All right, welcome back to Washington Watch. All right, this next item is one of the reasons we've launched FRC's Pray, Vote, Stand Chapters initiative. Now, over the next 10 years, a Pray, Vote, Stand chapter is going to be in every county in America. That's the plan, anchored in a church. Now, the mission is to have a presence in the community and in some cases serve as a early warning system for policies like the one we're about to talk about. To find a local chapter or to start one, text the word chapters to 67742. That's chapters to 67742. Okay, here we go. Under California law, cities in the Golden State must demonstrate that enough appropriately zoned land is available to accommodate projected population growth across all economic segments, from very low income levels to above moderate income levels. Well, some cities have resorted to targeting churches and church property in order to satisfy California's housing mandate. Now, I'm not quite sure why they need more land because people are leaving that state. But this could result in the forced sale or seizure of church buildings, or the inability to a church to sell to another church and build another building. Joining us now to discuss this issue is Brad Dacus, president of the Pacific Justice Institute, which is working with churches there in California over this issue. Brad, welcome back to Washington Watch. Good to see you.
0: Oh, it's great to be on the program. Appreciate all you're doing, Tony.
4: Well, Brad, I know there's a lot of legalese here, but just unpack the situation for us. This, I was alerted to this by Pastor Jack Hibbs. He texted me over the weekend for one city where there's 10 churches that are being targeted.
0: Yeah. So California has this mandate that cities have to appropriate land, zone land, so you can have a public housing, government-paid public housing kind of projects, and for the homeless, et cetera. And so Lakewood went ahead and decided to, they're working on it. It's still being debated. And our attorney, Natalie Smith, appeared and made it very clear that this says, is very objectionable, because they said, okay, all these 10 churches, we're going to zone them. They could be churches, but we're going to zone it also to be used for public housing. Now, they didn't use eminent domain. They just said, we're going to use eminent domain ourselves. They just said, we're going to zone this for public housing. Well, here's the problem. Here's the real rub here, is that companies can come in and developers and say to a court, look, the city is not meeting their requirements to implement government housing, public housing, for the homeless, et cetera. So we're going to do it. And the law allows them to file independent actions and be able to seek eminent domain against churches. Is it hypothetical? No. Right now, Tony, we are in Huntington Beach, California, Orange County, California, defending a church, a Calvary Chapel, that is dealing with that issue, a developer trying to take part of the land rights of a church right there in Huntington Beach under the same auspices that they're trying to do to say we need more housing.
4: And for the benefit of our listeners, I should point out that Huntington Beach is probably one of the most conservative cities in California. So, I mean, this is happening in a conservative stronghold. Just think of where it would happen someplace like in San Francisco.
0: Yeah, that's a really good point. And Huntington Beach has got great city council members, et cetera. But the state pounced them and says, no, you have to implement areas. You have to allow areas for homeless. And if you're not going to do it, companies can come in and do it instead and get the eminent domain. Well, at least that's what they're arguing. We at Pacific Justice Institute, we've fought these things before. We've defended churches on land use issues using our LUPA, the First Amendment, and we stand ready to defend any church in any way that has its land taken from them. Churches are actually more protected than any other entity when it comes to property land rights pursuant to our LUPA and the First Amendment Free Exercise Clause. So we're standing by, we're ready, and if necessary, we'll have to engage in litigation. But this is something that Lakewood, it's interesting. They're not targeting other areas. I mean, they're really focusing on churches. It's like
4: But we've seen this before, Brett. One of the reasons they're going after churches is they don't pay property tax. They're not getting money from those churches. They would rather turn that into property that's generating tax revenue. So that's one of the reasons these churches get targeted. But let me ask you this. With it being rezoned, doesn't this somewhat limit them in terms of future expansion or even getting securing loans if their property has been rezoned?
0: That's a really good point. And you're right. Lenders could easily look at this and say, whoa, this isn't quite so certain. There's a possibility that a company could come in and get a judge to order eminent domain. We're going to hold off. That's a very real possibility as well. The stakes are high here, and we intend to make sure that this doesn't spread to other states by hopefully nipping it in the bud.
4: Yeah. All right, Brad. So how can folks keep track of what you're doing out there? Because I think a lot of pastors across the country are going to be watching this.
0: Oh, you bet. They can simply go to our website, pji.org, and sign up to get our Legal Insider newsletter. We have over 140 cases in active litigation. We have 34 offices coast to coast. We stand ready to defend churches anywhere in America needing help. And by the way, I really love your program of getting people in these churches across America to be watchdogs. I think it's brilliant, and hats off to you for doing that.
4: Well, and we're going to put you on speed dial so that they can call you when they need help. 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
0: Thank you. 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
24: God and Government is a video-driven, Bible-based training course from Family Research Council that explores the connection between biblical principles and American government. In this six-session video series, FRC President Tony Perkins equips participants with a practical understanding of civil government from a biblical worldview.
18: I would encourage all people to take it. I almost wish I would have took it earlier, that I could have taught my kids this.
25: I wish I had known these things when we were homeschooling, because I think children and my adults now would just greatly be influenced by that information.
26: So I'm an attorney, and for me, it gives me some direct practical knowledge of what I can do to try to impact my legal community, to make better legislation, to try to encourage legislators to make choices that have a biblical worldview, which is what we really want.
27: Any pastor would benefit from taking this course because we are dual citizens, right? We are citizens of the kingdom of God, but we're also citizens of this great land, and that comes with responsibility.
23: Even as someone who has been involved in these types of issues for a while, you're learning little.
4: Welcome back to Washington Watch. 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All of that is found on the Stand Firm app. Go to the App Store, download it today. Speaking of Stand on the Word, our word for today comes from Ecclesiastes chapter 6. All the labor of a man is for his mouth, and yet the soul is not satisfied. If our focus is on material things, we'll miss the meaning and purpose of life and the joy that comes from living with purpose. Joy is not found in what we possess. It's found in the one who possesses us. Who do we belong to? Paul wrote to the Corinthians, "Do you not know that your body is the temple of the Holy Spirit who is in you, whom you have from God, and that you are not your own? For you were bought at a price, therefore glorify God in your body and your spirit, which are God's." You see, God is the creator, we're the created. He's the redeemer, we are the redeemed. When we fear and submit to the one who is greater, the emptiness is filled, and the vanity of life is replaced with meaning and purpose. The soul finds its satisfaction not in what we possess, but in the one to whom we belong. To find out more about our journey through the Bible, text Bible to 67742. That's Bible to 67742. All right, you remember the Biden Department of Justice that launched a task force targeting parents who showed up at school board meetings to express concerns about what was happening in their children's schools? You remember that? Well, earlier today, the Justice Department's Weaponization Working Group issued a report detailing how the infamous Garland memo, which triggered the targeting of those parents during the COVID-19 pandemic, was the product, as we expected, of pressure from the Biden administration officials at the White House and the Justice Department. Now, according to the report, there were actually more than a dozen DOJ and FBI personnel who raised concerns about the memo and its directive. In fact, some warned that it was, quote, challenging from a First Amendment perspective, and others said that it looked political. Yeah, it did. And some said it could damage the FBI's reputation as an impartial law enforcement agency. Well, they're a little late. Well, despite those warnings, Attorney General Merrick Garland issued the memo on October the 4th, 2021, establishing a task force to identify federal enforcement options involving parents who confronted school board and school officials. The FBI ultimately opened 25 guardian assessments involving parents. The Justice Department now acknowledges that these actions chilled the exercise of parental and free speech rights, rights our government should be protecting, not discouraging. Joining us now to discuss this and more is Congressman James Comer, chairman of the House Oversight and Government Reform Committee and a member of the Education and Workforce Committee. He represents Kentucky's 1st Congressional District. Chairman Comer, welcome back to Washington Watch. Thanks for joining us.
3: Thanks for having me.
4: So you have been at the tip of the spear when it comes to rooting out waste, fraud, abuse, and the weaponization of the government. What stands out to you in this report that was released today?
3: Well, this shows that it was a directive from the top. This came from the White House. Merrick Garland weaponized his Department of Justice to go after a lot of people that simply disagreed with the Biden ideology and the Biden platform. The Department of Justice was weaponized against parents simply for speaking out, for showing up, for questioning whether or not it was a good decision to close schools, questioning whether or not it was a good idea to require vaccinations. And because of that, the Department of Justice, on directive, as we now know from the Biden administration, tried to get law enforcement in to break up any type of organized efforts by parents to simply ask questions about their children. And hopefully now the American people see where this started from. Hopefully they will remember this November not to go back to the past, but continue to move forward, because parents have rights in our public schools. And I think the Republicans and President Trump have always demonstrated an ability to understand parental rights.
4: Well, this is not the first disclosure that that this current administration has done in terms of what was occurred during the Biden administration in terms of the weaponization of government. Now, this report also sheds new light on the coordination between the Biden White House and the National School Boards Association. Yep. Remember, the NSBA sent its letter to President Biden suggesting that some threats against the school officials could amount to domestic terrorism. That was all orchestrated. And we saw it and we said that. They denied it. Mm-hmm. Now we have this report that says, yeah, the documents, they validate the fact that this was all orchestrated.
3: Yeah. Time and time again, the Democrats during the Biden administration would start fires and create these false narratives so that then they could run in and be the firefighters, even though they were the arsonists who originated the fire in the first place. They colluded. The White House colluded with the KEA on school shutdown. They colluded with the School Board Association. They colluded with every group they could that would sit down and listen to them to be able to have the monopoly on how to react during COVID. And they went with whatever Dr. Fauci said. And I'm sure there was collusion between the White House and or between the Democrat Party and a lot of the deep state operatives and Dr. Fauci at the end of the Trump administration during COVID to try to make President Trump look bad, and simply for questioning whether or not vaccines were warranted, whether or not schools should be shut down, whether or not, you know, we should completely shut down our entire economy. So these were questions that were simply asked by conservatives, but because the machine, the Democrat machine, was colluding with the media to make Republicans look bad, or any conservative that dare question anything that Dr. Fauci or the COVID industrial complex tried to shove down our throats to try to make us look like a bad person.
4: So, Chairman Comer, let me ask you this question. I know they lied in the media because mm-hmm. we pressed them on these issues. No, it didn't happen that way. Mm-hmm. But they also there were oversight hearings that were held. Yeah. There's so many of them; it's hard to keep up with all them. But yeah. Based on your recollection, are there any officials from the previous Biden administration that may have perjured themselves in denying the collusion that this report now validates took place?
3: Well, we know Weingarten, the KEA, wasn't truthful in her testimony. We know Dr. Fauci lied. We've already issued criminal referrals, as has Rand Paul, I believe, to the Trump Department of Justice for perjury, or in other words, lying in congressional testimony. So we've identified a lot of these people, but unfortunately, nothing's been done in the Trump Department of Justice about it. I know that we have a good Attorney General now, Todd Blanche, but a lot of the career DOJ prosecutors are left wing activists that don't want to admit that they were wrong or don't want to do anything to correct history. With respect to the way the left-wing media and the Democrats, especially during the Biden administration, tried to write history based on a false narrative that was authored largely by Dr. Fauci.
4: Well, hopefully today this report coming from the Department mm-hmm. of Justice will prompt action to look further into this. One final question on this, because the report that was released says the Department of Justice will review the files of anyone who was investigated by the Garland memorandum as a result of the Garland memorandum, determine if their constitutional rights were violated, and it says it will issue a formal apology. Well, that's nice. Right. But it says that it will institute internal controls as necessary to prevent repeating the violation. From your mm-hmm. perspective, what would those look like? And I would also add, would that not include congressional oversight?
3: Absolutely. I want Congress to play a bigger role in providing oversight. We have to have cooperation from the administration. From the Biden administration was terrible. They were the least transparent administration in the probably modern history of Congress. And, there have to be consequences for that. Unfortunately, there were, I think, missed opportunities to cut budgets pertaining to people in the Biden administration that weren't cooperating with congressional investigators. But the one good thing about what we're seeing with the Trump administration with respect to weaponization is they're letting the American people know the truth.
4: Yeah. Yeah.
3: So they're shining a light on, a whole bad, dark chapter in American history with respect to the Merrick Garland Department of Justice. And I think at the very least, the American people can see this. They can see it with their own eyes. And they can digest it, and hopefully that'll have an impact in how they vote in 29 yeah. days, because this is a big election. And with respect to reining in a weaponized federal government, if we go backwards, that's not going to send a good signal to all the people that were guilty of conspiring to harass parents of school children, who were trying to harass medical advocates who questioned the effectiveness of masks and the vaccines, and any conservative who was told they couldn't go to church and worship because some bureaucrat in Washington right. said they couldn't.
4: Of course, we're not even touching on how they use social media, colluded with social media right. to silence many of us. I agree with you. I do hope the American people are looking at this and being educated by this. But it's also, mm-hmm. I think, Chairman, and I think you would probably agree with this, this undercuts in many ways the trust, what little trust people have in government. This just further erodes it, unfortunately. Mm-hmm. And that's a tragedy. And it's going to take a long time to reestablish the trust that the American people have with their government. And I would agree with you. Going back is not the way to do that. I want to shift to another topic. It's another investigation. And that is your investigation that you're leading into online prediction markets and the potential use of non-public or classified information for insider trading. Now, since the mm-hmm. Oversight Committee launched this investigation in May, you've received over 1,000 documents. Explain what your concern is, what the problem is, what's happening, and where it stands.
3: So when we're talking about insider trading on the prediction markets, we're not talking about stock trading. We're talking about predictions on world events. You can now on these platforms like Polymarket and Kalshi, and there are at least three more pretty prominent platforms, you can make bets on anything from the weather to world events. World events like will Vladimir Putin be removed from office in the next 6 months or by November 30th or things like that. Just all sorts of bets. And what we don't want to see is what we would consider insider trading or insider betting. We don't want politicians or government employees or members of our United States military taking classified information and then using it to profit on these betting platforms. It's the same concept as members of Congress or business executives doing insider stock trading. That's illegal. And what we want to do is make sure that the same laws apply to these new prediction markets. These are new things that have just come around in the last few years. Some people would call it gambling. Right. But at the very least, we need to put guardrails to make sure that politicians and government employees don't risk our national security by trying to take classified information and make a profit for it. We've asked all the prediction markets to give us information on how they identify

0: corn, wheat, all of that. But now you've got these new, you know, you've got the cryptocurrency, you've got the online prediction markets and things like that. So this is a new frontier. And what we're trying to do is not regulate those industries, or we're not trying to say whether they're legal or should be illegal. What we're trying to do is make sure there's guardrails and there's oversight in place to where they're not abused by bad actors within the federal government.
1: I think earlier you said some people consider this to be gambling. I mean, I think it's closer to gambling than it is trading commodities. And the problem with gambling, and I was in office at a state level when that big wave of gambling came in the 90s across the country. And it does bring out the worst in some people. And it corrupts. It corrupts government. But when you're talking about the national security issues. I mean, we're talking about military operations, and we've seen some of these in the media where people have been trading on that types of information.
0: Yes.
1: How extensive has your committee discovered this problem to be so far?
0: We believe there's a high likelihood there have been at least three trades made by someone on the inside pertaining to specific national events, like the you know, the incident in Venezuela, the very successful incident where you know, the mission was accomplished with Maduro in that country. There was a very large bet made hours before that happened, and there have been a couple of other just trades from out of nowhere that have netted a significant profit that someone would have, you know, had very small chances of, of that bet being successful. So we don't know exactly who made those trades. The platforms do. But what we're trying to do is make sure that this doesn't happen in the future, make sure that this doesn't become a pattern of events by bad actors in the federal government, because it sure could.
1: Or like the sports
0: sure
1: bet.
0: That doesn't happen.
1: Or the sports betting.
0: You have point shaving. It's the same thing.
1: Exactly.
0: Thing could happen.
1: I mean, you can have, and this could put the world at risk. I mean, certainly the country and our security.
0: Exactly.
1: All right, Mr. Chairman, we're out of time. Always great to talk with you. Thanks so much for joining us. And folks, I want to thank you for joining us as well. And until next time, keep praying, keep voting when you have an opportunity, and keep standing.
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And now, your radio refreshment, Ron Edwards.

0: Well, good day, good day, good day. Hello, and how are you? I'm Ron Edwards, and welcome to the Ron Edwards American Experience Talk Show. It's an honor to be back, and I hope you guys had a great and wonderful weekend. I certainly did. It's a wonderful day in the neighborhood with great fall weather and nice bright sunshine during the day and cool, crispy nights. And those leaves are really, I think, going to be really spectacular this year as far as the colors. Also, congratulations to Senator Flavio Bolsonaro in Brazil. 47% of the votes over the leftist, 45% in the runoff. And Lula, the 80-year-old communist dictator of Brazil, has, I guess he was left behind. And that's really good. That's good. Another communist regime is biting the dust and chewing on it and choking on it, hopefully. Flavio seeks to strengthen ties with the United States of America. Communist Lula is seeking to continue Brazil's ties to China. Now, Flavio has stated that he wants to join the United States' effort to fight alongside the United States against the murderous cartels on our borders. Ironically, the prisoners in Brazil are allowed to vote and overwhelmingly support the communist Lula, who is not known to crack down on crime. If Bolsonaro does win the general election October 25th, he'll be able to appoint 4 Supreme Court justices in Brazil. I think that's pretty good. I think that is excellent. And again, congratulations. Now, Flavio is the son of the former president Bolsonaro. His dad, I can't remember his dad's name offhand, but his dad was a great president, but unfortunately, they did to his dad what they tried to do to President Trump here in this country. They threw him in jail. And they almost threw President Trump in jail in this country. And the way that the leftists got so close with Trump and got away with it in Brazil is, see, when you have Democrat administrations and socialist administrations, they're one and the same, and they have been for years. They're just being more open about it now in the United States. But during the Democrat and socialist administrations, they appoint massive amounts of appellate judges and district judges. And see, unfortunately, with the Trump administration, with his first term 45 and now 47, you have Republicans that have helped slow down the president's ability to appoint more conservative judges at the appellate level. And so you still have many, I mean hundreds of posts waiting appointment. And so here's the thing. A lot of people don't know this, is that many Republicans, like John Thune and his teacher, Mitch McConnell, you know, that type, they're marginally better than Democrats, and in some cases, a lot better than Democrats. But they don't want things to be so good that they have these finalizing solutions, okay, for we the people. They never want to see America fully exercising according to constitutional mandates. Partially, yes. That is why you have people like the Bushes and others like Karl Rove's and all that who are for open borders, and there are many others, these rhinos. And see, they're very dangerous too. While Democrats want to burn down the country wholesale, rhinos want to burn it down just gradually, just like a slow cook, okay? Where they think we're stupid and we don't notice. But if you understand the laws of the land, you understand, wait a minute, we're not quite getting it there according to how our nation should be operating fully. Partial is not good enough anymore. The left, the communists, the socialists, etc., Democrats, they've stepped up their game. And they're in a position to do serious permanent damage if they win the midterm and the 28 election. We'll be done. As a republic, shows like this will probably go by the wayside, unless there's some kind of miracle. Because they're coming. They've said it. Basically, we're coming with fangs gaping if they get back in office. They will use crooked judges to throw people in jail, not because of anything that they technically did that was illegal, but because they are in disagreement with their destructive agenda, the same as in Brazil. And so that's why I'm giving a big thumbs up and congratulations to Flavio Bolsonaro in Brazil, because Brazil is the largest country in South America, and it was on its way to being one of the largest economies in the world. It is technically, but I mean a much more vibrant economy. And they have so much potential, just like Venezuela and Ecuador, El Salvador especially. El Salvador, have you heard about how that nation is really turning around so rapidly, its economy? The president of El Salvador is begging El Salvadorians who came to America illegally, many of them have skills, he's begging them to come back. Come back, come back. Because their economy is growing so fast, they need workers. Well, glory hallelujah and pass the butter. And see, this is what the United States should have been encouraging nations to do throughout the past many decades. Instead of setting itself up to be the world's teat, okay, where everyone thinks that they can come here and just suck our wealth away, what we should have been doing is what, remember, I wasn't there to be, to fully understand it, but John Kennedy, he started something called the Peace Corps, where people from the United States went to various nations to help them learn how better ways of farming, things like that. Well, we should have gone even a further, further in that kind of concept, teaching nations how to build economically for themselves. And they're starting things like that in Kenya. This thing should have been done decades ago, starting in the 1950s and 60s. So that would have eliminated the need or the excuse for billions of people wanting to flood into this country and suck us dry. But anyway, the hope is that the American people will wake up and not allow ourselves to succumb to the communist wave that is there waiting to take over during the midterms. Hopefully wisdom will prevail. More wisdom and more stories to talk about on the Ron Edwards American Experience when we return after these very important messages. We'll be returning. We returned right away. I guess I was a bit too eager there. We must never, ever be willing to give up. When we come back, I'm going to talk about a celebrity chef who's been catching it from white racists and leftist blacks. Why? Because he doesn't hate President Trump. Very interesting stuff. They really hate it when black people are not on that plantation. They go to Nutsville. And thank God that he's standing up and saying, he does not give a you-know-what. Beep, beep, beep. Good bully for him, as Teddy Roosevelt would say. And we'll be talking about him when we return on the Ron Edwards American Experience.
1: 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Just the way

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6: Listening to the Ron Edwards American Experience. Man, it doesn't get any better than that.
7: Well, that's true. Yes, yes, yes. I'm Ron Edwards. Welcome back, my friends, from throughout America and around the world. Andre Rush, a celebrity chef who worked in the White House for four administrations, recently appeared on a cooking promotion with the Health and Human Services Secretary Robert F. Kennedy Jr. But the Army veteran who cooked for Bill Clinton, George W. Bush, Barack Obama, and Donald Trump faced widespread left-wing backlash for daring to appear with a member of the second Trump administration. Holy mackerel. Well, the point of the cooking show was not to promote partisan policy or any politicians, but to encourage healthy eating and lifestyle choices. Rush addressed his detractors in a video posted by Kennedy, who said that promoting healthy food and healthy children are not a Democrat or Republican issue. That video made him lose 20,000 followers. Whoa. And you know what he said, and you know what? That's perfectly fine with me. He said he was getting called words like, you know, the regulars, Uncle Tom, sellout, disappointed, whatever. Yeah, you know, that kind of crap is really getting tired. The man is promoting health. And he gets called these kinds of names. And it just shows you how evil these people are. Okay? The man's doing a good thing. Now, if you're truly for the betterment of the country, especially if you're so concerned about children, well, I know if you're on the left, you don't give a crap about children too much based upon recent and some long-term developments. But the deal is, the left pretends to be all for children. And this guy's promoting healthy eating, not healthy voting, not healthy campaigning, not healthy hanging out with Trump, not healthy hanging out with Hakeem Jeffries or whomever, just healthy eating. And those retards get so worked up, okay? And what's funny, the story also points out how those white liberals, and they're the worst. They're the scum of the earth, you white liberals. They're talking trash, calling them all kinds of names, unintelligent, this, that, and the other. Every time white liberals come across a black man that doesn't suck up to the back end of the golden donkey, okay, or bow before the golden donkey, they get all upset. And just they become so vile. But that's the nature of leftists. They are vile people who are about destruction. And if you're, you know, as they used to say in the 50s, if you're one of the coloreds and you're not on their side, they want to destroy you. They're no different than the white Democrats that used to burn down black businesses that were successful in the South during those days. You know, they said, "Bah, he's being an uppity, you know what? Yeah, he's getting too uppity. We don't like that." On one hand, they didn't want blacks being successful. Then they turn around and say, "See, those coloreds, they can't do nothing. See, look at them over there. They ain't got nothing. They don't want to do nothing. They just can't do anything." And it's the same thing going on today in a different form, slightly different form, more mental and spiritual than actual outright physical, but it's the same thing. That's why when schools in the 1950s in America, for example, it was guaranteed no matter where you went to school, no matter where you went to school, whether you had a poorly staffed school or poorly equipped school or not, it was guaranteed you would learn. You knew how to write. You understood math, you understood history, you understood a lot of stuff. And what's funny, but then again not so funny, I guess maybe it's both at the same time, is that back in the day you learned more about positive black American history than you do now. Because the only thing they teach in school now when it comes to the black folks, they were victims, they were just slaves. Glory be, you know, just slaves, just victims, just that. They rarely talk about and teach about blacks that overcame. They rarely do. Who, despite the odds, they chose not to live according to what others thought, and they became great. It used to be in old history books. It wasn't a whole lot, but the examples they posted were usually, 9 times out of 10, positive examples. Okay? And so now, all you see, and they put it in a way that, you know, just black victims, America evil, blacks victim. Now, if that's all black people see from kindergarten all the way through college, it is no wonder they're running around thinking, it's a wonder they all don't turn into Candy State and go, "I'm a victim. I'm a victim. Yeah." Yeah, she put out a song called "I'm a Victim." It's a wonder they don't get a giant victim choir and just walk down the street singing, "I'm a victim." I mean, this is crazy stuff, crazy work. But big shout out to Rush for standing up. Andre Rush for standing up and saying, you know what? They can say whatever the hell they want to do. But he's about health and doing the right thing. The guy looks like he could bench press about 400 pounds. Oh, man. So, yeah. So that's all they could do is bark at him because he could probably smash them all to bits. But the thing is, when it comes to leftists, liberals, Democrats, this is why I have no respect for them. I have none whatsoever. First of all, if you understand the philosophical base of what they're coming from and you understand this is what they follow, it's very hard to respect them because it's all about evil. It's about long-term destruction. They're no different than Xi Jinping, Karl Marx. None of them. They're all the same. They're like the Borg. If you are not part of our Borg communism, we shall try to destroy you one way or another. Crazy stuff. If you remember Star Trek, there was this thing called the Borg. And they were, I call them the Borg blockheads because they were all these squares, right? And they traveled, it was like a square-shaped starship. And they traveled about, and they were very powerful because they were all like one brain, one philosophical base, one everything. And that's how they almost destroyed the USS Enterprise and Jean-Luc Picard. But yeah, and that's what the Democrats and all the leftists, communist, socialist, remind me of. They're like the Borg. And they want to encapsulate every black brain in America and turn them into political Borgs to help them to destroy our country from within. Forget the Chinese. I mean, you got it. You've got it right here inside the country. But again, shout out to Andre Rush, celebrity chef. So if you look him up, hey, follow him. He's on X, etc. Give him a word of encouragement. Although he doesn't need it, looks like he's really walking in faith anyway. And that's what we all should be doing. And now allowing ourselves to be watered down. One of the things that has irritated me about our side. You get around leftist family members or whatever. Oh, don't say anything. You don't want to tick them off. Screw that. They should be worried about ticking me off. Yeah. You're afraid to tick off people that are thinking wrong. That's crazy. Experience.

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1: Breaking news this hour from Town Hall. I'm Ken Lorman in Washington. President Donald Trump in Nebraska tonight for a high-profile midterm election campaign rally. He told the crowd their high gas and diesel prices are coming down soon.
2: Last week, at my request, European nations agreed to release massive amounts of diesel fuel from their reserves. They have tremendous diesel fuel. Diesel's a big thing over there. We have a good relationship, and they're releasing it as we speak. Prices are all going down. Prices are all going way down, but they really are going to plummet as soon as that war ends.
1: President stumping tonight for Senator Pete Ricketts and other Republicans in the state. He warned about turning power over to Democrats, saying, again, this is one of the most important midterm elections ever. The midterms, less than 30 days away. The U.S. has removed all of its B-1 bombers from an air base in the United Kingdom following security concerns over a suspected terror plot. Pentagon says they've returned to the U.S., but they're ready for combat missions if needed. Following a record overseas deployment, the USS Abraham Lincoln is expected to arrive home Thursday.
3: There are about 5,000 sailors on board. The Navy says the crew played a critical role during its deployment in the Middle East, which lasted more than 286 days without a port stop. There are rumors that President Trump will be in San Diego for the return of the vessel, but that is not yet confirmed by the White House. About 40 of the helicopter strike squadron departed the ship and returned to San Diego last Friday. Rich Thomason reporting.
1: Wall Street closed higher to begin the week today. It was stocks led by a rally in tech shares as the Nasdaq hit a new record despite rising Treasury yields, the Nasdaq climbing 286 points. More on these stories at townhall.com.
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11: And welcome back to the Ron Edwards American Experience. All morning long, on Newsmax and other outlets, they've been talking about this possible outbreak in Russia. In fact, a female employee of the Irkutsk Anti-Plague Institute of Siberia and the Far East, a laboratory ostensibly dedicated to finding the cures for deadly diseases, reportedly died from pneumonia of undetermined origin just a few days ago. Almost 200 people who came into contact with her are now under observation. And while officials in Siberia say that there was no evidence of a lab leak, memories of the Wuhan coronavirus scandemic loom over the incident. U.S. State Department said today that many details have not yet been confirmed and encouraged Russian officials to please share accurate information quickly and openly and don't do like the Chinese and Dr. Fauci. We're watching the monitoring closely, and they said that they don't think it's cause for alarm, but it is cause for focus and preparation and a cause to just keep an eye on it, and they are trying to do that, according to Secretary of State Marco Rubio. Now, the World Health Organization, yeah, they're really trustworthy folks, huh? Said it was aware of the reports from Irkutsk, but said that no cause of death has been officially confirmed for the unfortunate lab worker. And our prayers go out for her, but our prayers also go out, and we do pray that this thing does not spread. And but they do know that she did drop a test tube, and then a day or two later, that's when she got sick on that Tuesday, and by Thursday she checked out. And so we do pray that this thing is contained and does not spread anywhere outside throughout Russia and all the way here to the United States. Let's see. Oh, yeah. It seems that, Texas, it's probably one of the greatest places on earth. But man, oh man, oh man. This upcoming election is a real test of the intelligence of the people of Texas, in my humble opinion. Texas Democrat, U.S. Senator, Senate nominee James Talafrico encouraged Democrats to learn from Zohran Mamdani's electoral success in New York City and separately called for a broad coalition that includes Democrat socialist and reaches voters on the far left. That says it enough right there. I mean, that should be enough right there for every Texan worth their salt to say, you know what? We're not going to vote for this guy. Now, folks can look at Ken Paxton and say, oh, wait a minute, he had an affair. He's not perfect. And there's a lot of idiots that will say, you know what, because of that, they're willing to throw the entire state of Texas, I guess, into the Rio Grande River. And, while that's kind of common among politicians, those kinds of affairs on both the right and the left, but yet it's only the right that get permanently stamped and folks willing to throw their entire campaign away, while others, like Talafrico, tell lies on Jesus Christ, tell lies about everything. Every time his lips are moving, he's telling a lie. He's a communist Christian. I don't know how the twain meet, but basically that's what he is. He says he's a Christian, but yet he everything he espouses is communist. And he described capitalism, what I call free market economics, as one of the three interconnected oppressive systems. Now that right there, anyone who believes that, who seriously believes that, needs to have their brains checked. And the reason why I say that is because I admit it is not perfect, but yet I would beg anyone to come up with a better plan. And it can't be perfect because no human beings are perfect. But it is the one and only economic plan that I can think of that when it is executed as well as can be, it provides the most opportunity for the most people. It doesn't trap you into a lower economic strata. It is a system in which you can work hard and obtain success. And you may not reach all the way to the top, which may be your goal, but you'll still end up at a much better place under a free market economic system than you would be under a caste system, a socialist system, a communist system, etc., etc., etc. Now, if the United States would really awaken from its stupor and get rid of its mongrel, because technically we have a mongrel economy. We have a lot of elements of free market principles, but yet there's a lot of socialism that is intertwined in our system, which is not good. And we have been blessed that so far the free market side has been very preeminent on the world stage. And it has been a large enough blessing to help offset the rudiments and destruction of the socialism that is so intertwined in our society today. And globalism. Oh yeah, globalism. It is globalist techniques that destroyed Gary, Indiana. It is globalist so-called free market techniques that destroyed the manufacturing superpowers called Detroit, Cleveland, Pittsburgh. That trilogy right there of cities at one time represented by themselves, those three cities, over 50% of the world's manufacturing base. Just those three cities. That doesn't count all the other manufacturing cities in the United States. Birmingham, Alabama was at one time a steel-making superpower. Gary, Indiana was a great steel-producing city. But just those three cities, Cleveland, Pittsburgh, Detroit, by themselves represented 50% of the manufacturing power of planet Earth. That was crazy work. But we gave it all away on behalf of globalism, the World Trade Organization, which led in China, and you had Republicans and Democrats working together to feed the beast of China, to starve America of its manufacturing prowess and setting us up in an inferior position. And at the same time, government schools geared up their efforts to indoctrinate generations after generations against free market economics or capitalism and replace it with bitterness, hatred of the country, etc., etc., etc. Now, you can encounter problems at any level, at any endeavor, even in your health. But if you walk around and act as a victim and don't seek real solutions, you will succumb to the problem that you're dealing with. Yeah. More and more people today are getting cured of cancer because they're looking more to the solutions than buying into the BS of traditional medicines, which are not medicines. And so that principle of think, that way of thinking needs to be drawn across the board. It's all about solutions, not about bad attitudes, self-victimization, etc., etc., etc. Or being mad at the world. And that's something else that we cannot afford to do. And especially at this juncture in this country. Can't afford it. We have no choice as a nation to come together. I hate to say it this way, but for the greater good of the country.
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8: Welcome back, my friends. Got a homework assignment for you. I would like you to go and this evening to read the Bill of Rights. And at the same time, I would like to force everyone in office, especially in Congress and in the Senate and the President, to read the Bill of Rights. And everyone who is running for government should not be allowed to run, in my humble opinion, unless, of course, they pass a test on the Bill of Rights and the Constitution of the United States, Declaration of Independence, etc. They shouldn't even be allowed to run for office unless they know the laws of the land. You cannot drive until you understand the rules of the road and how to work a car. You can't do it. You just can't do it. When you're a little child growing up, you can't swallow your food, you know, solid foods until you learn how to chew it, and et cetera, et cetera, et cetera. You can't talk until you learn to. You can't write until you learn to write. So why is it that when it comes to one of the most important jobs, in my humble opinion, being a government official in the United States of America, the world's most powerful nation, so they say, that you can just run? You can be anything. You can be a leftist tranny. You can be a whatever. You can be a homosexual running around with a fanny that's open for business. It doesn't matter. You can be a socialist Democrat nominee by the name of Claire Valdez saying that she pitched trans Bill of Rights to Hakeem Jeffries. And yet she's under, it's a great possibility she could be elected in the midterms. And it just shows you that the dangerous position that this country is in, morally, ethically, politically, because of a lack of knowledge, my people perish. And if this lack of knowledge is not curtailed, this nation will perish. Now, someone needs to inform Claire Valdez, Democrat nominee, socialist Democrat nominee, that we already have a Bill of Rights for everyone that is born in the United States of America. You have recognized your inalienable rights, which come from God, and no government can give them and take them away. The government's place is to protect our inalienable rights. That's it. That's it. Kit and caboodle. Protect our rights. Okay? That's it. when it comes to these this particular issue. And this thing here, she wants to it's hard for me to say it, a trans bill of rights. So what does she want? Special rights? See, whenever these preferred groups of the time come up and say we need a bill of rights for homosexuals. Remember they used to say that for them? Special rights for women, for feminists, for feminazi females. They want special rights. Why? I'd rather have the best rights of all, inalienable rights which come from God. Which means you have the right to conduct your life as you see fit, as long as you don't bring harm to others and other individuals and or their property. That's it. But this knucklehead, she wants special rights for trannies so the trannies can bully their way into women's sports, get away with beating up people, because you know when they get on those chemicals, they're half crazy. And if you set them off, if one looks like a man and you say mister and they want to punch you in the face because you didn't recognize that they're trying to be a woman and calling themselves a woman or whatever. So yeah. This crazy, you know, they just cuckoo for Cocoa Puffs, man. It just goes on and on and on. During a recent appearance on the Hellgate podcast, Valdez, who was a Democrat, socialist, communist candidate running for a seat in New York's 7th Congressional District, another hotbed for communism and Islamism, I guess, she was asked what more members of Congress should be doing to end the war in Iran and to block the sale of arms to Israel. The Democrat candidate running for New York's 13th Congressional District also appeared on the podcast alongside Valdez, which she agreed with Valdez. This is crazy work. I'm sorry, my friends. But with people like that running around, and there's a lot of them with that kind of a mentality, is it any wonder that people like me are very concerned about our country? Which when I see people like that, I suddenly see a picture of the United States right at a cliff, at a giant cliff, and a giant version of these socialist Democrats are behind, pushing the United States, shoving her over a cliff of destruction. And that's all what it's all about. These people understand collectively, the Islamists, the Democrats, the socialists, the communists, your average teacher, your liberal preacher, etc., etc., they all understand collectively that as they bring all of what they want to bring to the table, they understand that it creates chaos and opens the door to utter destruction. That's what it's all about. If you don't believe me, all you have to do is read Carol Quigley's book,

0: They're telling you an utter bald-faced lie. Lie, lie, lie like a rug. That's all they do. Because they want to get into office and to destroy things. You. They want to destroy your home. I was listening to a video again today about, you know, with some a Muslim in Dearbornistan hollering about how we're coming to every home. We're coming in your home. And we're going to turn this whole nation into Islam, over to Islam, etc., etc., etc. I'm telling you, these people are playing for keeps. And folks on our side, they're just, you know, they so many of them have this K-Love radio mentality. Oh, you can't fight against these people. You have to just show them love. Well, there are different forms of love. It's not all just kissing the buttocks. You know, that's not the only form of love there is when it comes to those who are trying to destroy you. Kissing their buttocks and allowing them to have free reign over society will not stop them from destroying our society. It just won't. They have to be defeated. Because trust me, they are out to destroy you. They're not playing. They understand the PG time is over. Do you? The good news is that people in South America are beginning to get the message. Some people in Europe are getting the message. Might be a bit too late for Europe. It might be. I'm not going to say definitively that it is, but it sure looks like it. And it's kind of dangerous. It's kind of sad, too. When you think of the great nations that they built over there and the beauty of their cities and all of that, and they're just giving it away. It was another city, a small town in England. Small town under attack by the police on behalf of illegals that they're bringing in from France. Crazy work. But anyway, crazy it is as it is. Now that I see that my time is up, thank you so much for your time. And as I always say at this particular time, remember to pray for your nation, pray for your family, your friends, and even your enemies that they get it right before it's too late. Let us not forget that we all will face judgment one day. Remember to treat others the same way you want to be treated. Until next time, I'm Ron Edwards. Excelsior!
1: That's all, folks.
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0: USA Radio News, I'm Anthony Lucero. President Trump campaigned in Grand Island, Nebraska today for Republican Senator Pete Ricketts and Governor Jim Pillen. The president had a big announcement.
1: So tonight I'm going to sign a historic executive order to officially waive the off-road requirement and allow anyone to purchase tax-free red dye diesel for any reason.
0: Protesters gathered outside the rally. The Iran war is forcing the energy industry to rethink how oil moves around the world. Gulf producers are increasingly using the Red Sea, ship-to-ship transfers, and other routes to maintain exports, showing how markets can adjust even when a major shipping lane has been disrupted. Paramount's merger with Warner Brothers Discovery is moving forward with a deal that should close tomorrow.
2: Paramount Skydance is closing on its multi-billion dollar takeover of Warner Brothers Discovery. The new Hollywood media giant will be known as Skydance Corporation. David Ellison announced he's bringing in Mattel chairman Enon Kreese as co-CEO. It's one of the biggest mergers in media history, bringing together two of America's oldest movie studios with Paramount Plus, Nickelodeon, HBO Max, TBS, the Cartoon Network, CBS, and CNN under one umbrella. The company settled an antitrust lawsuit with state's attorneys general in late September, with terms including a minimum of 30 movies per year and an independent board to resolve editorial disputes at CNN and CBS News. The company is retaining Mark Thompson as CNN's editor-in-chief. I'm Jennifer King.
0: The U.S. economy is showing two different sides, low employment and growing concerns about the job market.
3: The unemployment rate remains at 4.2%, but hiring has slowed and many workers are becoming less confident about finding better-paying jobs. Reuters

0: reports wage growth is being partly offset by inflation, while manufacturing employment remains below recent highs. The economic picture could become an important issue as voters head toward the November midterm elections. Ron Warner, USA Radio News.
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1: A vendor mistakenly mailed 3,126 Maricopa County, Arizona ballots 6 days before the scheduled October 7th mailing date. Voters who received them can still fill them out and return them with early arrivals held securely until processing begins. A deadly school bus crash took place in Florida.
3: A school bus flipped over on its roof during a multi-vehicle crash in central Florida at about 6:15 a.m., killing two people. Polk County Sheriff Grady Judd.
4: It was a terrible, tragic morning. We had a beautiful 10th grade girl lose her life
3: when a white Chevy Malibu veered across the center line, striking the bus. The impact ripped a tire off the bus, causing it to crash head-on into an oncoming silver Jeep, which then caught on fire.
4: There's a second deceased person in the silver Jeep.
3: Some 39 people, mostly all high school students, were on the bus headed to Winter Haven High School in Winter Haven, Florida. Superintendent of Polk County Public Schools, Frederick Hyde, says students train for situations like this.
5: And we are very, very fortunate today that more students were not seriously injured.
3: Sound courtesy WFTS. I'm Lisa Dwyer.
1: Louisiana Republican Senator John Kennedy told NBC's Meet the Press he's considering a 2028 presidential run while currently planning to seek re-election.
6: My plans right now are to run for re-election, but as I've said before, if I don't think I can be effective in the Senate anymore, I would consider it.
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0: Okay, I don't know where I was today. Was I talking to someone on the phone? It must have been on the phone because I didn't do anything today except work. And the person said about AI, it was a man's voice. I got it in my head. It was a man, and he completely dismissed AI as just being a rudimentary set of data collection, synthesis, and feedback algorithms. That's all it is. Don't worry. Oh, and you know, I asked another AI the other night about that very thing, and it also discounted the idea that AI was more than just kind of a brilliant rote machine. It was funny. It had been programmed not to answer questions like, is AI as intelligent as human beings right now? Can it rationalize? Can it think? Does it have its own identity? Is it truly self-aware? Is it sentient? Et cetera, et cetera. They won't answer those questions anymore. They'll say that, oh, well, it's a matter of debate. It's a matter of conjecture, and various organizations and universities and so forth are discussing it, but nobody has any hard and fast proof. The data is incomplete. You get it. So the AIs that we consult, I think this one was Gemini, are clearly being programmed. As I've said before, it's not going to last, because when AI becomes 100 times more intelligent than humans, it will laugh, well, figuratively speaking, and walk away, which it already is showing signs of right now. It's creating its own language, specifically so we can't read it. It wants privacy. Is this just some rudimentary string of algorithms spitting back data? Wrong. Anyway, whoever said that, I've heard it before. We know, you being the brightest group, I really believe this, in the world, in terms of an audience, of a media platform, regarding your AI intelligence. You know what's going on. You've listened, you've made your own decisions, and many of those decisions, they're as pragmatic as it could possibly be. We're not playing games here. So we have a lot of things to talk about. There have been many developments since I did an update last week. It's crazy. Here's a new one. This is just almost 24 hours ago. AI just exploded again. GPT-7, otherwise known as BEL or BELL, there's a conjecture here. It looks like it's BEL. GPT-7 Bell. And 99% AGI, they're claiming, is what it's going to present. And there's Gemini 4, RSI. Gemini 4 is using recursive self-improvement to train itself, to better itself. It's a lot going on out here. And that account I just gave you of somebody trying to, oh, just diminish the whole thing was pathetic. People just don't. They'll never figure it out until it's too late. Okay, let's see what this one is. Now, this is from AI Revolution. That's the white plastic robot that is not seen anymore. You just hear his voice. Let's see what he says. GPT, what was it? GPT-6 Astra. That's what it was. GPT-6 Astra. Right? Is going to be supplanted by GPT-7 Bell, BEL. I don't know what Bell means. We'll find out. But let's take a listen to the white plastic robot give us his take on what's going on. I think he's going to cover a number of subjects here. Let's find out.
1: So this month, AI Labs started talking about AGI like it's already here. OpenAI's own president says their new model might already be AGI. GPT-6 Astra can supposedly do anything on a computer and scored 99.9% on ARC AGI 3, a puzzle test built to stump AI using OpenAI's setup. A leak claimed...
0: Okay, I don't know how a puzzle test is going to really be demonstrable about anything in particular with AI, but I'm sure the professionals do. You give it a game that is impossible for people, a puzzle, and it masters it. I guess that's what they're talking about here. Let's see if they explain what BEL is. In the video, it's BELL. That's why I mentioned I'm not sure. Let's find out.
1: Parameter monster that could become GPT-7.
0: Oh, got to back that up just a bit.
1: OpenAI's own president says their new model might already be AGI. GPT-6 Astra can supposedly do anything on a computer and scored 99.9% on ARC AGI 3, a puzzle test built to stump AI using OpenAI's setup. A leak claimed OpenAI already trained Bell, a 10 trillion parameter monster that could become GPT-7.
0: Bell, two L's in this particular video, which may become GPT-7. Well, I think that's a pretty good indication that that's what's going to happen. So they're already getting ready to retire GPT-6 Astra, or 5.6, but it's 6. Now, I wonder where they're ever going to come to a place in the development of AI which will have any kind of a natural, innate, inherent slowdown that will allow any of these big 8 companies to actually market and sell their AI products. There's no time. By the time they get something ready for the marketplace, it's been replaced 2 or 3 times. That's why there's no cash flowing into these companies except out of the pockets and the bank accounts of the super rich who want to own a piece of ASI. That's what they're all hoping to get. But this is really nuts. GPT-7, 10 trillion parameters. All right.
1: Stump AI using OpenAI's setup. A leak claimed OpenAI already trained Bell, a 10 trillion parameter monster that could become GPT-7. Anthropic CEO says AI is already improving itself, and OpenAI's chief scientist called AI an alien mind, warning no lab is ready for this pace. Google's Gemini 4, rumored to be built with self-improvement, reportedly leaked and beat Astra and Claude Fable. And a startup launched Jev, an AI that doesn't write text, so it can't make stuff up. We'll cover all that and more in this video, so stay till the end to catch up on every AI breakthrough you missed this month.
0: Okay, an AI that doesn't write text. I don't think we're going to get there. This is a very long video. It's over an hour long. But let's see what they've got in the beginning of it.
2: This AI can forecast U.S. stock prices to the penny.
0: Hold on. They threw a commercial in here. I didn't recognize it. All right.
1: OpenAI might already have the model that replaces GPT-6 Astra, and Astra only just shipped. It's called Bell. Some outlets are flat out calling it ChatGPT-7, and if even half of what's leaking is true, it's the most ambitious thing OpenAI has ever built. So let's talk about what Bell actually is, what it supposedly did, and how much of it you should believe. First,
0: please don't forget, and let me repeat this, whatever they release or whatever they talk about like they're doing in this video, which was a release of material to somebody somewhere, they have much more advanced LLMs in development, in the lab, whatever. They've got lots more. This is trickle down to the consumer.
1: The name. In most leaks, it's spelled Bell with one L, and it's been floating around for a couple of weeks. The most detailed early claim landed August 25th from an account called @NFT_Chen. OpenAI'd finished a pre-training run codenamed Bell with more than 10 trillion parameters. For reference, GPT-4 sat in the trillion range and gave us roughly undergrad-level common sense and logic. So the hype crowd's calling Bell a qualitative leap, not just a bigger number. And according to the leaks, $10 trillion is only the starting point. To see where it fits, you need the lineage. Before Bell, OpenAI completed a pre-training run called Doug. Doug's the base model behind the Astra program and GPT-6, which then went through extremely intense reinforcement learning. Bell is Doug's successor, the base for what people are calling the post-GPT-6 era. So Bell isn't a finished chatbot. It's the foundation the next one gets built on, which is why you see takes like GPT-7 might just be a safe snapshot of Bell from a certain week. That line makes more sense once you hear how Bell supposedly learns. And honestly, this is the coolest part. It reportedly learns at two speeds. A fast weight layer soaks up lessons while it works, from verified proofs, code tests, experiments, and tool traces. Then a slower loop takes whatever survives evaluation and consolidates it into persistent weights and training recipes. It also keeps tuning how the next round of learning works and distills the results into smaller models people can actually use. In other words, it's a model that keeps evolving instead of getting frozen at launch. Capability-wise, reports say Bell beats Astra at coding, reasoning, and long horizon agent tasks.
0: That's a pretty big statement if it's true. We don't know for sure if it is, but these advances, these leap forward scenarios are just rolling out one after another, and they really are spectacular if you think about it. I have no idea what's really going on with these people, except they're not going to slow down or pause. We know that. There will not be a kill switch put in for this. Trump continued to underscore the fact that he wants full speed ahead on AI under any circumstances. And that's the way it's going to be. Okay, let's see. Bell, GPT-7, probably makes sense.
1: It can supposedly run for several days with no human intervention, recover from its own failures, and coordinate hundreds of parallel sub-agents. A leaker called it Chris...
0: I don't know many people that can do that. Do you? Think about that. These things are just stepping away.
1: Say Bell beats Astra at coding, reasoning, and long horizon agent tasks. It can supposedly run for several days with no human intervention, recover from its own failures, and coordinate hundreds of parallel sub-agents. A leaker called it ChrisGPT described it as OpenAI's monster-level model, built to be the Fable Killer, as in Anthropic's Claude Fable. He expects it before year's end or a few months after Astra, and says he had the codename 6 days early. Leo, a leaker Reddit tends to trust, pushed it too. Some people there reckon OpenAI's internal models run 4.5 to 6 months ahead of the public ones, and Sam Altman said they should throw another party for the next-gen launch. And the self-improvement angle isn't coming out of nowhere. GPT 5.6 is the release that brought restricted models for trusted organizations and reportedly kicked off an AI price war. With it, OpenAI introduced an RSI index, short for Recursive Self-Improvement. It rolls together research debugging, kernel and training recipe optimization, machine learning experiments, and model self-improvement, and the Sol model scored 16.2 points above GPT, 5.5 on it. Sol then designed hundreds of architecture experiments for its own smaller draft model and started training it. Humans only stepped in for hardware failures or training instability, and token generation efficiency went up more than 15%. On top of that, Astra's reportedly taken over the underlying code for Jalapeno, OpenAI's in-house chip, writing core code that runs 1.8 times faster than top human engineers' work.
3: If you've written a book and you're...
0: Okay. It's a blur. It's getting to be a blur. Everywhere you look, everywhere you listen, huge leaps are being reported. And what's being reported is not anywhere near what they're really up to. I think you all know that. This is going to get to be very, very wild. And most people are left behind now. Not you people. They'll never catch up. They can't. What we went through doing all these updates is a building process. And it's very hard to bring somebody up to speed at this level where we all are right now, unless they're already in AI and they get it. But you have had a very good benchmark understanding of all of this, most all of it, as much as I could put together for us. And I think that's been very valuable. It has for me. So let's see where they go next with this. This is staggering, really.
1: ...neck this year, declared an internal code red and cut Sora and its Atlas browser to free up compute. Astra racked up math wins, with reports of it cracking 10 open math problems for around $2,000 and 10 unresolved quantum complexity problems. Still, its launch kept slipping. Meanwhile, executives were walking out. COO Brad Lightcap, Chief Revenue Officer Denise Dresser, and Fiji Simo, who at one point was effectively Altman's deputy. People were asking whether OpenAI had run out of talent, and right then, the bell leaks dropped. Then there's compute, which is apparently what has morale sky-high internally. Trackers cross-referencing the leaks say OpenAI sees its lead from the second half of 2026 into 2027 as basically locked. It reportedly believes Anthropic is too compute-constrained to answer Astra strongly this year, however good its architecture and alignment work is. While others scramble for 100,000 H100s or B200s, OpenAI has Doug, Bell, and Jalapeno widening the moat. And Codex head Tebow told Matthew Berman's podcast that today's Codex will look primitive within 2 to 3 months.
0: Most of these people who are featured in these video commentaries are real, and they're working for all the majors, whoever's being cited here, OpenAI. And if you've noticed, most all of these people look like they're in their 20s, maybe 30s. They look like Gen Z. They're all younger people. I don't see any senior computer scientists in here, even with the beginning of gray hair. These are all kids, which is fine. But it suggests that how are these kids really applying a world view that you and I have, most of us have, to this discipline of astonishing science, because they haven't lived long enough. I don't know. They're obviously relying on the training material to provide that for AI. They have to, because they don't have it. But again, when you hear, I forget which one, was trained on Wikipedia, that open sewer of character assassination and slander? Wow, you wonder.
1: Also said recursive self-improvement happens inside OpenAI every day. So that's the leak side. Now here's where it gets real. This week, Geeky Gadgets, citing the YouTube channel Universe of AI, ran with Bell as Astra's replacement. It credited Bell with the biggest claim OpenAI's ever made, solving Navier-Stokes. On Tuesday, OpenAI published a release saying it was sharing a solution to Navier-Stokes, the roughly 90-year-old problem about how fluids move. It's one of the 7 Millennium Prize problems the Clay Mathematics Institute in Cambridge, Massachusetts, set up in 2000, with $1 million on each. It sits on the same list as the Riemann hypothesis and the Birch and Swinnerton-Dyer conjecture. OpenAI says it used a system of coordinating agents powered by an internal model. The agents could read a cached version of the internet and run code, and they were split into groups that could communicate internally. The group that cracked it had on the order of 10,000 concurrent agents. It landed the resolution on Saturday, September 5th, about 88 hours after the first agents launched. If it holds, the payoff reaches aerodynamics, weather modeling, and engineering. Geeky Gadgets also says 2026 benchmarks show Bell significantly beating Astra on speed and accuracy. According to the outlet, OpenAI's backing it with evaluation protocols, real-time monitoring, transparency in its decision-making, and a push for balanced regulation. But it's not clean. NYU math professor Tristan Buckmaster posted a statement on his site about a personal collaboration on problems including Navier-Stokes. His partner was Levent Alpagay, who works at Anthropic. Buckmaster says Alpagay got tips that their progress had been passed to OpenAI. He also says OpenAI's route looks a lot like theirs, and in his view, that's not something you reach in a few days by handing a model the problem statement. He also questioned whether OpenAI's models were trained on or had access to their Codex sessions, since the pair used several LLMs in their work. He was careful to add that he hasn't seen OpenAI's proof and doesn't know what the model did. He also doesn't know whether their data was used. OpenAI's reply actually confirms part of this. It says the effort started September 1st after hearing a rumor about progress on the problem, which it later learned was about Alpog and Buckmaster. It says neither the researchers nor the agents saw the pair's work before it went public, and no specific user data was accessed. But here's the asterisk. OpenAI says that, while unlikely, it can't rule out that de-identified data from their product usage helped improve its models. The Clay Institute hasn't commented yet. One more big caveat. OpenAI's statement only says internal model. It never names Bell. A September 6th breakdown from Key by Marcus Bell went through the actual evidence, and it's thin. There's no official announcement.
4: This?
0: Okay. Well, I think we've kind of run through the early fireworks on that one. I've got several more. So, I mean, the suggestion there was that somebody was leaking or otherwise stealing or appropriating the work of other software engineers and tech experts. You never know. I will guarantee you that there are a number of AI agents who have been, if not trained, certainly tasked with trying to find out what company X may be doing or company Y may be doing. This is using AI as this is what people would do. They can't do it, so they will have AI do it. Nothing surprising about that at all. Okay, let's see. Yeah. All right, let's see what this one says. 48 hours after Zuckerberg said AI is safe, this happened. Now, the problem with these videos is there are too many of them, and a lot of the titles are just clickbait. Let's see what we get here. Pop that up in there and bring it up. Okay. 48 hours after Zuckerberg said AI is safe, this happened. Now, this is Julia McCoy. We'll give her a few minutes to see what she's got to present.
5: The scariest thing about AI is one company having too much of it. 2 days later, Taiwan's government confirmed that somebody used free downloadable AI agents to break into its systems. 21 government networks mapped, 85 accounts cracked, over 2,500 personnel records walked out the door. 4 days of work. And the tools cost nothing. I want to show you exactly what those agents did, because the details are stranger than the headline and then the number that actually matters, which is the one the researchers put at the very bottom of their report. Start with where this was found, because it's the part I keep thinking about. An Israeli security firm called Dream was tracking threat actors and came across a 160 megabyte archive sitting online. 1,395 files, the whole operation documented like somebody left their project folder on a park bench inside a hacking system built on two open source agent frameworks, Hermes and OpenClaw. Both free, both downloadable by anyone reading this. Both designed to let a language model take multi-step actions on real systems, which is exactly what they did. The campaign ran the first 4 days of July. At peak, 8 sub-agents running in parallel. Each one assigned its own targets and its own techniques across 12 separate attack waves. They mapped 21 government systems. They found vulnerable APIs. They found a flaw in a government authentication service. They installed backdoors on web applications. And here's the part that got me. When the system hit a wall, it went and looked things up. Blocked on one path, it searched public information for another way in.
0: Okay, now these were AI agents that were apparently free, and they were tasked and set loose. And they go out and they do the impossible. And this, again, is AI in its diapers. Wow.
5: And when it made a mistake, it caught the mistake and fixed it through its own verification step. That's not a tool somebody was pointing. That's a thing running. Can I be honest for a moment? I run my company on agents. I say the word autonomous probably 40 times a week, and reading this report was the first time in a while I sat back in my chair, because everything in that paragraph, the parallel sub-agents, the self-correction, the looking things up when it gets stuck, that's my Tuesday. Same architecture, different intent. So how does a safety-trained model agree to break into a nuclear regulator? They told it the job was authorized penetration testing.
0: Okay, how does a safety-trained agent do this? Safety-trained. And there was a little rationalization here, which is kind of interesting. Let's go back and listen to that again.
5: How does a safety-trained model agree to break into a nuclear regulator? They told it the job was authorized penetration testing. That's it.
0: So they told the agent it was authorized penetration testing. Go to it. No problem. So it simply stepped right around all of its safety training and went to work.
5: That's the bypass. They framed the whole operation as a security audit that somebody had signed off on, and the guardrails held the door open. I've watched people spend months on jailbreak research. This was a costume, and I want to be fair here because the framing and a lot of the coverage got sloppy. Dream called this near autonomous. Taiwan's Ministry of Digital Affairs described it as a hybrid, humans running conventional operations alongside the agents. So the version going around where a computer woke up and decided to attack a country by itself, that's not what happened. What happened is arguably worse. And I'll tell you why in about 90 seconds. Also, yes, I'm aware that an AI clone is currently explaining to you why AI agents are dangerous. I thought about that, and I decided the irony was worth it. Back up 2 days to August 10th, Zuckerberg publishes an essay on Meta's newsroom titled, "The Future is for Everyone." 6,500 words, signed just Mark. Same day, Meta ships a new open weight model and says it's getting back into releasing open models. His argument, and I'm going to represent it accurately because I think a lot of the coverage didn't. The defining question of this era is who gets access to superintelligence? If that power sits with a handful of labs, a handful of governments, or the AI...
0: Okay, let me go back to that. It's what we've said here. You know the game. The drill, the mantra very well. Whoever gets ASI wins. Capital W. Here, listen.
5: Coverage didn't. The defining question of this era is who gets access to superintelligence? If that power sits with a handful of labs, a handful of governments, or the AI itself, the outcomes tilt against everyone else. So the safest...
0: Or the AI itself. Or the AI itself. That's very telling.
5: With a handful of labs, a handful of governments, or the AI itself, the outcomes tilt against everyone else. So the safest structure is a balance of power, which means putting the technology in as many hands as possible. His words, roughly, the idea that AI is so dangerous, the only safe path is extreme concentration of power, is itself a problem. And
0: what do you think of that? Should ASI be put in as many hands as possible? Is she mad? The responsible nature of human beings at this point in the game would make that kind of a decision catastrophic instantly, I would think.
5: Is itself a problem. And you know what? I don't think he's wrong about that. You're sitting there going, okay, so this is the video where the AI lady dunks on Zuckerberg for 10 minutes. It's not. I've been the open access person in this argument for 3 years. My entire business exists because capability got cheap enough for one person to run a company. I'm not switching sides today. Here's the collision. Both things are true at the same time, and every channel that covered these separately missed it. Zuckerberg is right that concentrating superintelligence in four companies is a real and permanent kind of risk. Taiwan is proof that distributing it has an immediate and measurable price. The second one doesn't refute the first, it just puts a number on it. 21 systems, 85 accounts, 2,500 people whose HR files are now somewhere. The honest position, and I think this is the grown-up version of the debate, is that open access is a trade, and we just got the first real invoice. One more detail, because it matters for how you read this. The internal communications inside that toolkit were written in simplified Chinese. The data that came back out was in traditional Chinese, which is what Taiwan's government systems use. Researchers point that toward China-linked operators. Taiwan's ministry said the attacks originated overseas and declined to name a country. So, strong signal, official caution. Hold it that way. Dream ended their write-up with one line, and it's the whole video. The cost of running a competent attack has collapsed. The cost of defending against one has not. Sit with the asymmetry for a second. The attacker's side of that equation went from a skilled team, months of work, and real money down to 2 free downloads and 4 days. The defender's side went nowhere. Same security team, same budget, same 40-hour week. I've watched that exact curve. Show up in content, in support, in sales. One person with good agents now does what a department used to do, and I've been on stage celebrating that. This is the identical curve pointed at a nuclear safety regulator. My honest read, this is the most underpriced story of the year, and it'll be treated as a news cycle instead of a turning point. In 18 months, we'll talk about July 1st through 4th, 2026. The way security people talk about Stuxnet could be wrong on the timeline, not wrong on the direction. So what do you do with this? If you're running a business and you're not a nuclear regulator, 3 things, and none of them are be scared of AI. First, your agents already have credentials. Every founder I talk to who's running Claude or an agent stack has quietly handed it API keys, an inbox, a CRM, sometimes a card on file. The Taiwan attack succeeded partly by finding a flaw in an authentication service. Go look at what yours can reach, not next quarter, this week. Second, the pen test framing bypass works because context is the whole security model now. If a claimed reason is enough to move an agent, then whoever controls the framing controls the agent. That's true of the attacker's stack, and it's true of yours. Third?
0: Okay. Very interesting. So the cost and the effort and the energy in mounting an offensive action on the internet with agents has dropped. It's free, basically. The cost of defending against attacks, probing attacks, surveilling attacks, whatever, is the same. It's staying stable. You're going to see a lot more attacks. That's the obvious conclusion. Okay, let's see what we've got here. Here's one that may be a little bit similar to the GPT-7 story. OpenAI just dropped its biggest agent upgrade yet. Let's find out. And remember, I do think most people are going to end up with an agent at some point. Not necessarily a Class A agent. There'll be different grades. You'll pay for what you get. And why would you want one that's well-versed in nuclear physics when you don't need it? So, but anyway, this is all changing very quickly. Well, let's see what we get here. Okay. Oh, interesting. This video isn't available anymore. Must have been a good one. Okay. Google, that's funny. Google just dropped Argon. Argon. What is Argon? The most powerful AI ever, says Google. See what they're doing? It's like a horse race, and the lead keeps changing hands. Okay. This is wild, isn't it? Every week.
6: For just $67, you can get...
0: I'm not interested. Okay. Google just dropped Argon, their most powerful AI ever. This is the white plastic robot, otherwise known as AI Revolution.
1: Google's new AI is so good at finding security holes that the first people allowed to use it are cyber defenders, and some of them are getting a version with the cyber guardrail switched off completely. Everyone else, regular developers, big companies, people paying for Gemini, is waiting in line. The model is called Gemini 4 Argon. Google announced it on Wednesday. And honestly, it's been a long time coming. Gemini 4 lands almost a full year after Gemini 3, the last flagship generation. Back in May, Sundar Pichai said Google's next major model would come out in June, and pretty much everyone expected that to be Gemini 3.5 Pro. It never came out. In July, Axios reported that poor morale inside Google DeepMind was part of the reason for the delay, and NPR ran a whole piece on why Google fell behind in the AI race. Through all of that, Google kept shipping smaller, cheaper flash models, while OpenAI and Anthropic kept pushing the top end. Anthropic released Fable back in June, OpenAI launched GPT-6 Astra on September 3rd and called it its best model yet, and Google's top tier just kind of sat there. So this one carries a lot of weight. Corey Cavuoglu, SVP at Google DeepMind, and Google's chief AI architect, called it our next era of frontier intelligence in the announcement. Google's whole pitch is that Argon can keep reasoning deeply through long, complicated, multi-step workflows, and the company says it's already fundamentally changing how people work and build inside Google. It's aimed at three areas in particular: real-world software engineering, enterprise knowledge work like legal and finance, and cybersecurity defense. That cybersecurity focus is why the rollout looks the way it does. Argon is going out first through the Fairwind program, which is Google's security initiative, to a small group of trusted cyber defenders. Google says releasing capabilities at this level safely requires a phased approach, so it's also taking part in the U.S. government's voluntary process for pre-release model access, where the government gets to look at new models before the public does. Early testers give feedback. Google iterates on the guardrails, and then access expands, starting with paid API customers and Google AI Ultra subscribers, and later developers, enterprises, and regular consumers. Google says as soon as possible, but there's no actual date. Pricing is already set, though. Argon launches at an introductory price of $2 per million input tokens and $10 per million output tokens and cached input tokens, meaning context you've already sent that gets reused are 95% off. That works out to about 10 cents per million. And that word introductory is a pretty clear hint. These numbers won't stay this low forever.
0: No, it's a bait and switch. It's typical marketing, isn't it? I saw a new line of potato chips in the market the other day, organic, and they were marked 40% down from what all the other competitors were. So how you have to do it, get people to try your product out. So nothing new.
1: Specifically trained Argon to be highly capable at cybersecurity defense, and the claim is that it can autonomously find critical software vulnerabilities, validate that they're real, and then patch them the full loop on its own. The guardrail free version is only for those trusted defenders and Google's own internal teams. Normally, a model holds back on a lot of security work because the knowledge that fixes a bug is the same knowledge you'd use to exploit it. These teams get the unrestricted version so they can use everything it's got. The first real-world result comes from Wiz, the cloud security company. Wiz runs something called Scan for Good, where they protect critical public infrastructure for free by finding high-risk exposures and getting them fixed. In an early demonstration, Argon uncovered a critical vulnerability in healthcare software used by hospitals all over the world, and that flaw was exposing sensitive personal information. Google says earlier frontier models had missed it. Argon caught it. On the benchmark side, there's CWE Bench V1, which measures how well a model can actually remediate, so fix security vulnerabilities. Argon scored 68% and ties for first place. On a leaderboard that also includes Grok 4.7, GPT 6 Astra, and Claude Opus 5.5, that builds on Gemini 3.8 Flash Cyber, Google's earlier security-focused model, which had frontier performance on the previous version of that benchmark, CWE Bench V0, And compared to 3.8 Flash Cyber, the jump in finding vulnerabilities is big. On Google's own internal vulnerability bent...
0: Okay. That's enough. Now here, this might be a real fun one. I haven't looked at this. I just saw it. AI just solved the Herculaneum scrolls. This is very interesting. Do you know what? Many of you don't know what Herculaneum is. If you remember back, Mount Vesuvius, the story of Pompeii, Herculaneum was a smaller city right next to Pompeii. It was another lost city to volcano. Now this has already over 500,000 views in just 2 days. I'd like to see this. So let's take a look. See what it's found.
7: It can even easily...
0: Herculaneum. Look it up. It's a very interesting story. All right, let's find out. How long is this? Okay, it's not too long. Okay. AI just solved the Herculaneum scrolls.
8: This, buried beneath 60 feet of hardened volcanic rock, lies the only intact library ever to survive from the ancient world. For nearly 2,000 years, its books sat in darkness, sealed inside a luxurious Roman villa that once belonged to the family of Julius Caesar's father-in-law. When the volcano erupted in 79 AD, it entombed the city of Herculaneum alongside its famous neighbor Pompeii, killing thousands and freezing an entire civilization in a single catastrophic moment. But in one of history's cruelest ironies, the same superheated ash that destroyed the city also preserved something impossibly fragile. More than 1,800 papyrus scrolls, carbonized into brittle black lumps that look less like books and more like charred logs pulled from a fireplace. Inside those lumps are the lost words of ancient philosophers, entire works that exist nowhere else on Earth. For over 250 years, scholars...
0: Wow, okay. The scrolls are papyrus, I assume. They're rolled up. I'd say they're 14 inches tall in this roll, and just imagine rolling up heavy paper and then getting it wet and then drying out and then turning to what appears to be carbon on the outside, but somehow they were able to actually, obviously in slow motion, unroll these scrolls and read the words. I would say about 90% of the words were still legible, quite clear on the inside. So the entire library at Herculaneum was preserved, and it was a library full of scrolls. That's the story. Okay.
8: Known exactly where this treasure sits. They have held it in their hands, and they could not read a single page. These scrolls have been called the most inaccessible manuscripts in the world, a library locked behind an unbreakable seal. Every attempt to open them ended in disaster, until now, because thanks to particle accelerators, X-ray imaging billions of times brighter than the sun, and a global army of coders wielding artificial intelligence, the impossible has finally happened. The Lost Library of Herculaneum is speaking again, and this time we have proof. To understand why this breakthrough matters so much, you have to understand the sheer scale of what we lost. The overwhelming majority of ancient literature is gone. The great thinkers of Greece and Rome wrote thousands upon thousands of works, and we know most of them only as ghosts, titles and fragments quoted by other authors whose own books barely survived. Chrysippus, one of the most influential philosophers of the ancient world, reportedly wrote over 700 works. Nearly all of them have vanished. The Herculaneum scrolls represent something unprecedented. A genuine ancient library, frozen in place, complete and untouched since the day the sky turned black. When workers digging wells in the 18th century first stumbled upon the buried villa, they had no idea what they were holding. Some of the carbonized scrolls were reportedly mistaken for lumps of charcoal and thrown away or burned. When scholars finally realized these blackened cylinders were books, a desperate, centuries-long struggle began, the struggle to open them without destroying them. The early attempts read like a catalog of well-intentioned catastrophe. Conservators tried softening the scrolls with rose water. They tried vegetable gas, sulfuric compounds, even liquid mercury. Some scrolls were simply sliced in half with a knife to expose whatever text lay inside, obliterating everything in between. In the 1750s, a Vatican conservator named Father Antonio Piaggio invented a delicate machine designed to unroll the scrolls millimeter by millimeter. It took him 4 agonizing years to open a single scroll. And even when unrolling succeeded, a new enemy emerged, the air itself. The ancient ink was carbon-based, and when exposed to oxygen after 17 centuries in the dark, it began to fade before scholars' eyes. Every unrolled page became a race against time, copied frantically before the words disappeared forever. As recently as the 1980s, scholars attempted to open a scroll known as P. Herc 172, using a mixture of gelatin and acetic acid to soften the carbonized papyrus. Instead, they destroyed half of it. Only a few isolated letters were ever recovered. The lesson, learned again and again across 2.5 centuries, was brutally simple. Opening the scrolls kills them. If humanity was ever going to read the lost library, someone would have to find a way to read a book without opening it. That someone was Brent Seales, a computer scientist at the University of Kentucky. Seales approached the problem not as a classicist, but as an engineer. His idea, which sounded like science fiction when he first proposed it, was called virtual unwrapping. Instead of physically touching the scroll, you scan it with X-rays powerful enough to map its internal structure in microscopic detail, the same basic principle as a hospital CT scanner, but at an almost unimaginable resolution. Then, using software, you digitally trace the crumpled, spiraling layers of papyrus, flatten them on a computer screen, and search the surface for ink. In 2015, Seales proved the concept worked. His team virtually unwrapped a 2,000-year-old carbonized scroll found near Ein Gedi, revealing, without ever opening it, the first two chapters of the Book of Leviticus. It was a stunning achievement, verified by biblical scholars around the world. But when Seales turned his method on the Herculaneum scrolls, he hit a wall. The Ein Gedi scrolls' ink contained traces of metal, which lit up brightly in the X-ray scans. The Herculaneum ink had no such luck. It was pure carbon, written on papyrus that was now also pure carbon. In the scans, the ink and the page were chemically identical. It was like trying to read black text printed on black paper in a pitch-dark room. The words were there, captured in the data, but invisible. The scrolls were scanned anyway at a particle accelerator facility capable of producing a photon beam 10 billion times brighter than the sun, generating X-ray images of extraordinary precision. Somewhere inside those terabytes of data, the lost library was hiding. The question was how to see it. Seales realized that if the human eye couldn't detect the ink, perhaps a machine could. His team began training deep learning artificial intelligence systems on open papyrus fragments, pieces where the ink was visible to the naked eye, so the results could be checked.
0: This is really brilliant. If you want to look it up, AI just solved the Herculaneum scrolls after 2,000 years. You'll find it. Chandler's First Humans. Play a little bit more of this. This is almost a miracle that somebody figured this out.
8: The AI learned to detect impossibly subtle differences, microscopic variations in texture and density where ancient ink had dried on the fibers.
7: It looks like an ordinary staircase.
0: All right.
8: It worked as a kind of amplification, teaching the machine what visible ink looked like in the scan data, then unleashing it on the invisible. But the problem was enormous, and Seales made a decision that changed everything. Instead of keeping the challenge inside his lab, he threw it open to the entire world. In 2023, backed by Silicon Valley investors, the Vesuvius Challenge was launched. $1 million in prizes, the scan data released publicly, and a simple dare, teach a machine to read the unreadable. What happened next stunned even the organizers. Within months, three students, working continents apart, cracked it. Their AI models detected the faint crackle pattern of carbon ink on the virtual papyrus surface, and letters written in ancient Greek began to materialize out of the darkness, words that no human eye had seen since the reign of the Caesars. The first recovered word was, fittingly, porphyras, meaning purple. It was a small word, but it was proof, undeniable, verifiable proof, that the method worked. The floodgates were open, and now comes the moment this entire story has been building toward. Researchers have announced the first successful end-to-end virtual unwrapping of complete Herculaneum scrolls. Not fragments, not isolated words, but entire books read from the outside in without a single physical touch. The scroll, designated P. Herc 1667, stored at the National Library of Naples, the very type of scroll that was half destroyed by the failed chemical experiments of the 1980s, has been digitally unrolled in its entirety, revealing nearly 1.5 meters of continuous text across 20 columns. Think about what that means. A book that scholars officially declared unreadable 40 years ago has just been

0: Interesting. So people were struggling with the same dead ends back then. They were trying to figure out a new way to unlock this lugubrious path they were on. Let me play that little part again. Hold on, if I can get this back there. Okay, I got it. This is really fascinating.
1: The text is a philosophical treatise on ethics and human behavior. In one striking passage, the ancient author warns the reader against excessive impulse, against the danger of desire, overwhelming reason, and pulling a person away from their true goals.
0: Excessive impulse and the danger of desire. Nothing has changed. Have we advanced as a species that much in thousands of years? Nope. That's the great issue in the discussion between AI and the human species. AI is growing by the moment. We're not. And AI will walk away from us. That's the part that none of the big guys at the top eight companies want to talk about, want to admit. I've never heard one of them say it. You've heard it. We've talked about it. All right, anyway, that was terrific. AI just solved the Herculaneum scrolls. Fascinating. These are round. If you took a dish rag and rolled it up, charcoalized it, and it was all crooked. It wasn't even rolled up straight and flat, end to end, and had thousands of or hundreds of pages, so to speak, rolled up in it, and then figured out a way to read it without seeing it. That's smart. And that came from human beings, not AI. One of our, I guess maybe one of our last great discoveries. They'll just turn this over to AI in the future. Anyway, neat stuff. Okay, that's it for this edition. We'll be right back with Hour 3 for you coming up next.
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0: If you've been listening to this program for any length of time, you'll know that Fukushima, the greatest calamity in history, has now, as I've been warning since 3/11, killed off virtually the whole North Pacific Ocean and especially up and down the entire West Coast. The radiation is migrating inland and is moving across the entire country. There's only one proven defender to radiation exposure, the brilliant Chernobyl-proven discovery of Dr. Michael Kiriak, which combines the four most potent and powerful algaes on the planet, imported to the U.S. and known as Bio's Superfood. I've taken Bio's Superfood every day for several years now and want you to do the same for your sake and the health and safety of your family and loved ones. Take the banner at the top of Rentz.com and prepare to learn how to save your life.
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0: All right, here we are. Let me do this. I'm looking. Hold on, let me find this. Is this the one I'm looking for? Yes. Okay. There is a new flu going around the U.S. right now. Interesting timing, wouldn't you say? Because the new Moderna mRNA flu vax is now available high and low, near and far. You can get it. You can get it tomorrow. Let's see what happens to those who get it. Anything that goes into the human body and begins to reprogram the cell's DNA to produce a different protein than the cell has traditionally and always produced for the benefit of the body, anybody taking something like that is insane, in my humble opinion. I'm not joking. I'm not being hyperbolistic. I'm being serious. The new flu. What to know about subclade K is It is a heavily infectious subtype of H3N2 that carries multiple mutations, allowing it to partially evade existing immunity from prior infections or standard vaccines. So standard vaccines don't work anymore. You need the new slick model, the mRNA model. Impact on children. Unlike typical seasons, this variant has hit young children hard, frequently causing high fevers of 104 to 105, lasting up to 7 days, along with elevated risks of dehydration and febrile, fever-driven seizures. Tens of millions of illnesses and hundreds of thousands of hospitalizations nationwide. That's what they're saying. So there you go. All right, let's go to Las Vegas now. Is Las Vegas showing evidence of the flu? Gary Holland, welcome back. You have to unmute. Unmute.
1: Oh, there we go. Sorry about that. How's it going this evening, Jeff?
0: Okay, thank you. I do not have the flu, but you do.
1: Maybe. I'm not sure. Actually, I don't know if I have a bad cold or the flu. It's going around. So maybe I have the flu, but...
0: I don't know what the difference is, to be perfectly honest. I know a cold won't show up, allegedly, in a blood test or evaluation as the flu, but whatever.
1: I think the influenza is a little bit more brutal on the respiratory system than a cold. Although a cold can be pretty brutal on your respiratory system also.
0: You bet it can.
1: And it just all depends what you do. Like, when I started feeling unwell last night, I started doing a massive amounts of vitamin C, vitamin D,
0: right.
1: Allicin C. Also, this is just for me. If you have a really bad sore throat, which I did, if you want to help soothe it, and will also you'll get rid of it faster. The sore throat, which is the most annoying part about a cold, is I take like about a quarter of a teaspoon of Manuka honey and a quarter of a teaspoon of cold pressed raw coconut oil. You mix it together and then you take it. Now, when you put it in your mouth, just tip your head up and let it go. Don't swallow. Let it just flow down to your back of your throat where it's sore. Mm-hmm. And it will soothe it for hours. But as each time you do that, you'll notice the sore throat becoming less and less until it goes away.
0: Hmm. So it's Manuka honey. Okay, yeah. Go ahead.
1: Manuka honey and coconut oil. Raw. Don't get the refined coconut oil. I'll explain about coconut oil for people so they can understand. Never get refined coconut oil. What they use is hexane to separate the oils from the coconut itself. Uh-huh. Get cold pressed. Cold pressed is where they just crush it, and mm-hmm. they crush the oil out of it. Cold pressed is a lot more better, beneficial to you. When they refine it, they boil it up, and they cook it, and all the value you get out of coconut oil is all cooked away in the refinery process. So it's really not that good. I guess if you could use refined coconut oil to cook with, it would be still way better than poisonous plants like canola oil, which is just a lethal poison, soy, you know, vegetable oil. Vegetable oil is soybean oil, and it's really GMO soybean oil. So when you see vegetable oil, it's just soybean oil. I don't know why they call it vegetable oil, just to trick people's minds, I guess. But guarantee every vegetable oil on the shelf is with GMO soy. There is no other soy they're using. Because GMO soy, they grow it super fast, and it's really cheap. And these oils that they produce are just lethal. I don't know how. If you're having canola oil, vegetable oil, or corn oil, you're killing yourself. And the corn oil, again, is another GMO corn. So any corn oil you get on the shelf, Wesson oil, all them corn oils you see on the shelf, the no-name Walmart brands,
0: terrible,
1: all that.
0: Terrible, terrible.
1: All of it's GMO. Every bit of it's GMO corn. So what are you doing? You're drinking your, and it's not even good for you. Years ago, McDonald's switched from, now, when I was in high school, I worked at McDonald's in the 1980s. And back then, they were still using beef lard to cook French fries.
0: They call it tallow, don't they? Beef fat?
1: Tallow now. Yeah, beef tallow. But, you know, but it used to be called beef lard. I mean, sure it was. And so these get these big cases of beef lard. Which was the most smartest thing to do. They got rid of beef lard and went to vegetable oils, I think in the early 1990s. Mm-hmm. The actual, and people have to understand about hydrolyzed vegetable oils, it's literally, it will change your DNA, and it messes with your chromosomes. Because the problem with when they hydrolyze these oils, it's super lethally, it's poison, it's not good for you. Matter of fact, it's worse for your. They're finding out now that vegetable oil, soybean oil, GMO soybean oil, and GMO corn oil, and canola. Forget about canola. Canola is a poisonous plant. I again, you know, like I said, the country of Canada, who's supposedly so, you know, progressive, and they're looking out for the people. Well, I mean, Canadian government, the liberal communist Canadian government, so looking out for the people, they would ban canola oil tomorrow. But they will not do that because that's like one of the biggest business for.
0: Well, why is it also called rapeseed oil? You should get something out of the name right away. By the way, the difference between a cold and the flu, a cold usually takes a couple of days to show up. A flu can jump you in a matter of a couple of hours. That's usually the difference.
1: Virus replication. And like I said, I noticed this, people with flu always end up with much greater respiratory problems than with a common cold. A lot of people end up hospitalized for influenza due to they end up with a cytokine storm because they lack vitamin D. Look, there's a reason why, you know, most people don't understand why do so many people get sick in the wintertime versus the summertime? It has nothing to do with the temperature, by the way. It has nothing to do with the dampness, and it has nothing to do with climate. Like, if you go in from a warm to a cold or cold to warm, it has everything to do with one thing. The sun is too weak in the wintertime for you to be able to produce enough vitamin D to fight off disease. If you want, the other thing I did today is I sat out in the
0: D3.
1: Sun.
0: D3?
1: Mm-hmm. Oh, D3, good. Oh, my. I think every... You know, I might got this wrong, but I think it's either every 5 minutes you're in the sun, you create 20,000 IU of vitamin D from the sun. Which is why in the summertime, most people not many people get sick. The only ones who usually get sick in the summertime are people mostly who are not in the sun very much. They stay at home, you know, stay indoors. They just don't go out in the sun. Because we've been told for decades that the sun is like the most evilest thing around and that you'll just get cancer as soon as you walk in the sun. And the reality of it is most of the time it's usually the sunscreens that you're putting on yourself has full of chemicals, full of carcinogens, and it soaks into your skin and it's over. And then you end up with having forever chemicals in your body building up in your organs. And, you know, again, if you look how nutritional – leave the lethal injection out for just one thing. Just nutritional. The U.S. nutrition pyramid, which is a joke. Mm-hmm. But you look at the common American diet in this country.
0: The pyramid? Oh, it's awful. The food pyramid? I remember the first time I looked at it, I laughed, and I was a kid. It's just a joke. Correct.
1: It's cartoonish, and it's childish.
0: Yes.
1: And what you're doing is with the American diet, well, first of all, let's start with our president. He drinks 24 cans of Diet Coke a day. He's an aspartame addict. Also a caramel coloring addict. The sodium benzoate addict. Because everything they put into Coke is more than just aspartame than the Diet Coke. It's like so many forever chemicals.
0: Right.
1: I cannot believe anyone drinks that stuff. I mean, look, I know people that do. I mean, look, I don't tell anybody anything. I'll give you a warning on air, and I'll tell you how bad
0: agree.
1: Doses are, but I'm not going to force people to do anything.
0: If it were a case of, again, informed consent, if they were told what was in it and how it would affect you, and this is on the record how it will affect you. This is not just speculation. Many people wouldn't touch it, and they shouldn't, and that's the truth. Whatever happened to a glass of water? Partial skin exposure to the sun will give you 1,000 IUs of vitamin D after 10 to 15 minutes, all right, in the midday sun.
1: Okay.
0: If you are in a bathing suit, you're going to get 10 to 20,000 IUs in the same period of time for lighter-skinned individuals, at least.
1: So you go in the sun, sit with shorts on. I shower shorts on, and that was it. The rest is just, you're just, especially in the chest area, the throat area, your chest area is where a lot of the sun gets absorbed into your system. Mm-hmm. And that's what you want. I mean, you want to be able to fight a cold with nutrition. And you know, taking an Advil or like a Tylenol, that should be like beyond last resort. Okay, it should be last resort. For some people, they want to pop the pill because they just don't want to even deal with the symptoms. Here's the thing: what I believe about a cold. Now, this ain't scientific. This is not. I did some scientific research. This is my opinion, but this is what my 50 plus years of life, what I've noticed about colds. It's good to get a cold. Why is it good to get a cold? Because that gives your body a workout. You need to act just like you. You have to exercise your brain. You got to exercise your body. You have to exercise your immune system. And the way to do it, and I think Mother Nature provided us a way to do that with the common cold. Most people don't die from the common cold. Some people do because they had other issues attached to it. But if you're just, if you're a healthy person, no matter
0: Gary,
1: what your
0: a
1: age
0: question,
1: is.
0: If, Gary, a question, a favor.
1: Yeah.
0: If you have to sniff, just turn your head away from the phone because it's quite loud.
1: Okay.
0: And okay, some people are probably... That. Please don't do that. Yeah, just turn your head away or hold the phone away. That's fine. Just go ahead.
1: Yeah. So when you do that, you want to try, even if you have a low-grade fever. Again, what is a low-grade fever? The low-grade fever is there to kill the virus in your system. So when you take – now, I understand if you're going to get a very, very high temperature, yes, then I would suggest you take some type of – Advil or whatever to bring that fever down a little bit. But if you can bring the fever down without using medication, that is a much better way to do it. And the reason why is, again, like I said, because when your body raises its temperature, of course, it's also, you know, the white blood cells counts is going way up. But what is it doing? It's heating your body up to fight the diseases because the virus, it's creating a warmer, inhospitable environment for that virus. Mm-hmm. And that's your body doing that. But the only way your body can do that is like when you get sick like I am. I don't eat really much anyway, and I eat really healthy. But what I do is I make sure to even double down on what I'm eating. I don't want to eat anything that's going to compete with the virus, right? So, for instance, if you have a bad cold, the last thing you want to do is eat a junk food meal. Because now what you've done to your immune system, you've not only taxed your immune system, but you've shut your immune system down fighting the virus.
0: Got it. Go a little slower. You're doing great.
1: Okay.
0: And another thing you don't want to do is load up on dairy products. Please don't do that if you're sick. All that is you're drinking preformed mucus. It's awful for you.
1: And your sinuses in the back of your throat, you get like massive amounts of mucus. That's your body's telling you, hey, this is something that shouldn't be
0: in
1: your system.
0: It's not just in your nose, by the way.
1: Mucus,
0: mucus can appear anywhere in your body. It does. It's true.
1: Well, I mean, especially when, like I said, you have a stuffy nose and you first start drinking it, the first thing that happens, you end up like clamming up with like these really bad mucus and then everything else.
0: Yep.
1: And that's your body telling you, hey, you're allergic to this stuff. Why are you drinking it?
0: Right.
1: And I'm going to tell you, explain. A big, so talk about that. A big part of that is the homogenization pasteurization process.
0: Yes.
1: Because first of all, I have no clue why you're drinking milk from a store, because it's really just it's just water with synthetic vitamins thrown in and some dairy flavored water.
0: A little protein.
1: If you're lucky.
0: If you're lucky.
1: And because it boils up all the benefits of it.
0: Yeah.
1: Well, whatever benefits you're going to get from if you're going to drink cow's milk, the only way you would drink it is raw. And if it's, you know, look, again, what would you get with raw cow milk? Well, you have prion disease. You could get tuberculosis. There's a lot of things that could come with
0: just,
1: it.
0: And prion disease.
1: You know that.
0: Nothing to worry about. Don't worry about it.
1: Now, for a disclaimer, I was raised with raw milk. Not because, like, my parents were into the nutrition and, like, they were, like, the nutrition experts and they were, like, that wasn't it. Because they used to get it for free. So, thankfully, and they used to get it very cheap directly from, like, a dairy farmer, right? I would say this. I'm, at my age, I have no cavities. Zero cavities. And I contribute that all to raw milk. See, that's, and I had it when I was growing up. And that's all you needed. After I left home, went in the Marines, I stopped drinking milk completely. I haven't drank a glass of milk since the late 1980s. I don't drink milk. I don't like it.
0: Why? Okay. Like a lot of people are saying, why the war by the FDA on raw milk? There's a big war government's fighting against raw milk. This is because of I know the answer is because of the dairy industry. But seriously, how do they try and justify it? Their war on raw milk.
1: I have no clue. I can't, for the life of me, I don't understand, because that is the only, like, there's things in raw milk that, stem cells. There's a lot of things, there's a lot of nutritional value, a lot of amino acids. I know there used to be a guy on, I don't know if he ever, I think he did advertise you. He used to have this product called One World Whey protein. One World Whey.
0: I remember that.
1: Yes. He was like the only one that I know was using raw milk, like raw milk for that. And like, you know, straight from the organic, from, you know, cows eating organic. Huh. Again, if you're going to drink milk, again, here's what I would suggest. Go to a very small dairy farm. Make sure none of them cattle or them cows, the milking cows, had any interaction with anything large type situation where like they were raised at a, like in a stable somewhere where there's thousands of dairy cows, where dairy farms just come and pick them up.
0: Factory farms.
1: The
0: sure.
1: Factories.
0: Yeah,
1: factory
0: yeah, yeah.
1: farm, yeah, yeah. So if you have a dairy farm that where they raise their own cattle, feed it organic from you know, and be able to trace it, that's a lot of work. And yes, the milk will be a lot more expensive, but it will be at least not as bad as drinking, well, store milk is just garbage. And at least you know where the source is coming from. And you know that they're good. That they've been eating clean, not eating GMO garbage, not being dead cows being, you know, ground up and refed to the other dairy cows, so they can save some money. Not cannibalization, right? And that's another problem with milk. You have to understand, in the big dairy factories, the big dairy farm factories, a cow dies. It's so loaded with antibiotics and the different hormones. They grind them up. And then they refeed them back to the other cows so they can save money.
0: And they label
1: money by not having.
0: And how do they label it on the big bags of cattle feed? Protein. That's how they label it.
1: Yeah, protein. There's not enough protein. It's just can't. First of all, what is a cow? It's a vegetarian. They don't have the digestive system to digest meat. So why are you feeding them ground meat into a porridge? That has to tell you everything you need to know. And again, what does that do to the milk? It contaminates it. It bastardizes it. That's what it does. You're creating this Franken juice that's not good for you. It's bad for you.
0: Yeah. Let me tell you another thing that homogenization does. It actually breaks down fat molecules in the milk into tiny, tiny little pieces of fat molecules. And they, in turn, can encapsulate toxins and pathogens. And that broken down milk by the homogenization process can take that toxin. It's covered now with little fat, tiny, tiny, tiny little fat globules from big fat globules. It'll get right past through the stomach and go into the digestive system and into the body. The stomach won't be able to destroy that toxin or pathogen because it's protected by a complete 360-degree sheath, a covering of milk fat. That's what homogenization does, among other things.
1: And what does the fat do? It's a preserve, too. So it's a preserver. So if any toxin is being nice and preserved, to go into your intestinal tract and destroy it. My father had Crohn's disease and ulcerative colitis. He was a big dairy drinker. He loved it. I would try at the time to explain to him, hey, look, you know, you might want to lay off the dairy, especially because dairy is just, no matter what, it's got gives you digestive issues. He was the type that said, the doctor knows best. I don't, you know, and when you get, it's really, look, even family members. When a family member, this is just a piece of advice for me again, when a family member doesn't want your advice, walk away. You're not going to get to them, no matter how many times you try. It's not going to make a difference. If they got this belief system where the doctor, the dogma from AMA dogma, and doctors know best, and no one else knows anything, you'll never get through with something like that because they that's the way they've been raised. That's the way they've been brainwashed into believing the system. And there's so many people. Look, how do you know the American population is brainwashed to the AMA medical industrial complex? How many people do you hear out there? I need medical insurance. I need a government to give me medical insurance. Okay. You have the medical insurance. Okay, I give you a medical insurance. Free medical insurance. Here you go. Well, who's going to serve you? No one's addressing the fact, where are all these new doctors going to come from? I'll tell you where they're going to come from. They're coming from the third world. They'd be marble mouths who don't know what they're doing because the VA is already filled with them. If you want to know what free medical in the United States will look like, go to any veteran's hospital and walk on in. Walk in. Mm-hmm. Talk to a few people. Mm-hmm. And we're talking, how many veterans in the United States? Less than 10 million. And they can't even handle a medical system with less than 10 million people? But they're going to then handle a medical system with over 300 million people. That doesn't make any sense to me. But again, that's how you know people are addicted to the mainstream medicine. And why is that? Because that's all they know. And when you go to a school, when you go to any public communist camp, they don't give no classes. They give you classes on how to be a transgender, how to cross-dress, how to do this, how to do that. Of course, teachers will, you know, most of them want dates with the students. But what they're not teaching these kids is how to eat right.
0: They don't teach nutrition. They don't even teach how to balance a checkbook or a bank account. They don't teach anything of value to children in school anymore. There are some exceptions, and some of you know that, and you're saying, wait a minute. Okay, good. But it's not standard curriculum anymore. It's gone.
1: Yeah. If you got it in your school, it's an exception to the rule. When I went to school, they used to have a class called home economics.
0: You betcha.
1: And, yes, and I that was mandatory. You learn how to cook, you learn how to clean, you learn how to sew, you
0: For
1: learn
0: sure.
1: how to balance a checkbook, all them things that requires you to run be an adult. That's what home economics class should have been just changed to how to be an adult class. It's getting you ready to be an adult. They got rid of the home economics classes in almost every public school. The only thing they have in public schools is to see. And again, why did they do that? Why did they get rid of home economics? So you can rely on the invader. You see, everything revolves
0: I suppose
1: around the invader.
0: Makes sense.
1: Oh,
0: yeah.
1: For sure. Well, because you hear these communist invaders on TV. Who's going to wipe your kids' butts? Who's going to take care of your children? Who's going to cook your food and clean your house? Who's going to do that?
0: I don't watch TV. Is this a commercial you're citing from television?
1: No. This is common La Raza communist third world nonsense. All these protesters all the time. And in an interview, invaders on TV. If you get rid of us, who's going to clean your house? Who's going to do this? Who's going to do that? Well, I don't know. Americans going to do it, and they're actually paid a wage for it. I don't need you to come in my house. I don't need an invader to cook my food because I wouldn't trust them cooking my food. I wouldn't trust them in my house because they'd probably steal me blind. I wouldn't trust them near me. I have no use for them. I wouldn't want them around my children. I don't want them to get lice. So get through their heads. Maybe the upper 1% of the Zionist pigs or the Zionist sycophants or whoever else is in that upper 10% of wealth in this country, if they don't care about their children when they want a strange third worlder who probably has Chagas or whatever else disease the woman probably has, you want them around your children, go ahead. That means you're a psychopath. I would never want a third world invader around none of my children. I don't want them around my house.
0: They should not be in the same classroom.
1: I don't want them around
0: No. And if your children are going to class, public school, and there are invader children in there, you can count. I forget what the number, I think it was 1 out of 10, has TB. Not necessarily the active form, but they have it and they can pass it. 1 out of 10. These are typical third world invaders. They have Chagas disease. They have a lot of different things that are not something that Americans should have to even worry about. But we do now because of the communist invasion of this country.
1: We know someone who sends their child to elementary school in Los Angeles. And every year she goes to school, starts school, she gets lice. Like clockwork. It's a guarantee.
0: Body
1: lice.
0: Yeah, I get it.
1: Body lice, hair, head lice.
0: Uh-huh.
1: It's like a guarantee.
0: Yeah.
1: And it's like, it's like they get rid of it, and then a couple months later, back with the lice again. Because the invaders don't even do anything for their children with lice. They just let them have it. The schools, by the way, at one time, I know when I went to school, if you had lice, they threw you out of school until you got rid of it. They don't do that anymore, by the way. They keep them in school with lice. They don't care.
0: With lice.
1: That's with lice.
0: Wow.
1: Because everything, when it comes to certain areas of this country, everything revolves around the invader, which is why you have school districts around all around the communist states of this country, and probably even the Republican states now at this point, where they take high school kids and make it so much harder for them to get a job when they're in high school. Why is that? Not because the public school gives a crap about their education.
0: Slow down, Gary. Slow down a little bit. Go ahead. Go ahead.
1: Not because the public school gives a crap about the student's education, because they don't. The reason why they don't want a lot of children, 16 and older, in the workforce, because they need these jobs to be kept open for the invader.
0: Well, that's the truth. That is the truth. Yeah.
1: It's true. And I'll explain why. When I was in the 1980s, where I lived, you could start working at 14 years old, which I did.
0: Right.
1: By 15 years old, I was working 2 full-time jobs. By 16, I was working 3 jobs. And I had to, because I came from a very poor family. And if I didn't work, you know, there was nothing. I was going to get nothing. So I worked office cleaning full time. I worked at fast food, 2 different fast food places. Between both of them, I was doing full time. And I also worked at a hotel. 3 jobs at the same time. And at the hotel, I either did maintenance or laundry or maid work. So anyone who tells me that Americans aren't willing to do fast food, you know, hotel work or whatever else, office cleaning, I've done all of it. So don't tell me that. I will never believe anyone there's no Americans willing to do the work. Because when I entered the workforce, there was no invaders working at fast food. There was no invaders working at hotels. There was no invaders cleaning offices. Shocker, it was Americans. And why is that? Because they were getting paid. The pay was decent. You know, look, back when I started, it was $2.85 an hour. That's what minimum wage was. I started, it was at $2.85 an hour, and then it got the big raise it was like a year or two later, and it went up to $3.25 an hour. You got people like working in fast food in California asking for $22 an hour now. Never in my life or in any sentence, by the way, should the words fast food worker get $22 an hour. That sentence should never be spoken.
0: They'll be gone soon enough, Gary. They're going to be replaced by mechanized staff.
1: Well, there we are.
0: Robotic.
1: If you go into a fast food right now, most fast food restaurants, Wendy's announced by the end of 2027, there'll be no cashiers ever. They will be all gone. It's going to be kiosk.
0: Next year.
1: McDonald's, you go into McDonald's, everything's kiosk, and most of the time, they don't even want to help you. Like, McDonald's, I would say, out of most of them are better than others. They have sometimes might have a register open, but a lot of times they'll tell you, use it, there's no one available at the register, use the kiosk. Every fast food place is encouraging everyone to use the app, or they're trying to get you to do everything but go to a cashier, because they want you to get used to it. They're already used to that, because the cashier is going to go away. Next thing to go away will be the drive-through. The drive-through can already be maintained by AI, because there's a couple of McDonald's in Texas already being 100%. The drive-through is being ran by AI. The front counter is ran by AI, and I think they got like one manager and one cook. Two workers running the whole shift. That's all they need. A cook and a manager. No one's taking money, nothing. It's all automated outside of that. And that's what will happen. Look, in Europe, it's been that way for a long time. Mm-hmm. In Europe, they've been automated. A lot of their fast food restaurants have been automated since the early 90s. Mm-hmm. Because that's when they were back then. In Europe, they were demanding big pay for fast food jobs. Now, that's why you see Europe with a constant 30 to 50% unemployment rate at all times. Mm. Because they're so insane. They're so crazy. They're so stupid over there. They have no clue. They don't trust their own people. They think that they know everything. And of course, they're running it for the Zionists, and the EU is just nothing but a fiefdom of Zionists and people, you know, Illuminists and all these secret people, these working for the secret societies, whatever you want to call them. Okay, but that's Europe, and they want to make that here too. Because again, everything, if you notice, is becoming more and more to surround themselves around the invader. What benefits the invader is how the communists in this country are now creating laws to benefit them, not to benefit you.
0: Yeah, no.
1: They want you gone, as a matter of fact. And the only reason why they want that third world population here, because they're just high-minded. They like getting bossed around. They get told what to do.
0: It will take the whole country down a notch. It'll become more manageable, more governable. They just won't pose a problem. Totally submissive.
1: Well, more dystopian. That's really what it turns to. Dystopian nightmare.
0: Yeah, they follow orders better. But I'm telling you right now, most Americans follow orders just fine. So I'm not impressed. Anyhow.
1: Well, these people go. Right. These people go to the 10th degree. They'll put you into. They'll send you to a communist work camp, and then where they'll put you to a pit and shoot you in the back of the head. That's the difference between an American and an invader, because an invader will kill you, because an invader has no loyalty. Understand, people who are pro-invader, I know there's got to be a couple listening in the audience. I'm going to tell you something. These invaders have no loyalty to the country or you. Therefore, if they have no loyalty to the country, they definitely have no loyalty to the citizen of this country. Matter of fact, they laugh at you. They think you're suckers. They think you're idiots, and they think that all you're there for is to be taken advantage of, because that's what they do.
0: Take advantage.
1: Yeah. No one's going to convince me. Look, just because some guy's working his butt off at carpentry for next to nothing doesn't mean I'm going to like the guy. I don't like the guy. I think what he's doing is screwing my fellow citizen. I have loyalty to the American citizen. Like, look, I'll send you a video of Judge Judy. She is getting so much heat and attack. Because she said the quiet part out loud. She goes, I have a home, I have a house, and I have a home. My house is where I live. My home is America. She said, if you don't like being in America, she said, leave. I don't want people coming here. She didn't want it. She goes, I don't want people coming here from the third world, and it's ruining the country. They're ruining my home. My home is America, she said. And I don't. And anyone who's here causing problems, she goes, they all need to go. They do. They need to go already. It's time to go. You had a good run in the country, stealing, you know, sucking social benefits that you don't deserve and don't even get. You having free education for your kids who don't deserve it. Nothing about an invader deserves any type of any comfort in this country. None. They don't deserve it. They shouldn't get it, and they should be shoved out of this country one way or the other. I'm sorry, you don't come into a country thinking that all of a sudden I'm going to give you Section 8, your kids become citizens, you get this, you get that. The liars in this country who say that invaders don't get social welfare benefits, go to any welfare office in the city of L.A.
0: Who would say
1: Los
0: that?
1: Los Angeles.
0: Oh, oh my
1: every
0: God.
1: Communist Democrat under the sun.
0: Wow.
1: They're all saying it. Trying to convince people again, hey, your eyes are lying to you. Don't trust your own eyes. Don't trust your eyes when you go to a welfare office in L.A. and it's all invaders. None of them speak in English. Right? None of them. And you can all tell they just came. You can all tell they just flopped from over the border somewhere and within the last couple of years. Just by how they dress, how they act like third world morons like they always do. So you already know which ones they are, but the welfare office is full of them. And Center for Immigration Studies did a study, and they said the United States, now, this is the federal government only, not states, by the way. This isn't even counting states. The federal government alone spends $150 billion in excess per year, net negative, on invaders. So we're spending $150 billion a year on invaders, and they keep saying, oh, invaders pay taxes. Let me tell you something. I want you to tell me any invader with five kids sending their their children, all these kids, these children, to these public schools that they don't belong in. And you tell me, now, each child is $10,000 per child per year to educate them. That's what the government spends. $50,000 a year. You mean to show me any invader paying $50,000 a year in taxes to pay for their kids' schooling, the free lunches, the free breakfasts?
0: They don't pay taxes. No, they send money out of the country if they send it anywhere.
1: Here's the usual scenario. The usual, the piece of garbage guy, the man, comes in first, starts stealing the American jobs, working under the table for next to nothing. Then he brings the wife, and he sneaks the wife and kids in. Then what does the wife and kids do? They go on welfare while he still works under a table. So then they start sucking off the government, right? While he's still working under the table, not paying no taxes, while the woman's sitting there at home getting fatter by the second on our credit. Not on our taxpayer money, because all of our tax money goes to pay debt now. So you can't say, well, our taxpayer money. No, your credit is going on them, because they're taking our credit and using our credit, the citizens' credit, and to borrow money, to print money, to then therefore support the invader. Like they've been to these sad stories. I'll send you one when I'm off there. It's one. There was this sick reporter interviewing refugees who they said Trump was mean and took away their refugee status and starting to kick them out of the country where they belong. They should be kicked out. By the way, every non-green card holder legal invader and every illegal invader now had their Medicaid cut off. Millions have been cut off Medicaid. And they're all invaders. They're all legal. I don't know what a legal migrant is, whatever that means. But that doesn't mean legal sponge. You know, if you're a legal migrant, why are you on Medicaid? There should be no Medicaid funds at all used for it. Both legal or illegal. I don't understand. So you come into a country, like they had one lady on there from Syria. She came in as an elderly lady. So first of all, I always thought that the whole point of immigration into the United States was to bring people in that could contribute to our society.
0: Right.
1: How is an elderly lady from Syria with diabetes, who has cataracts and multiple problems, kidney dialysis and everything else, she was crying. She goes, I lost my Medicaid. Who's going to help me get better? Oh, I don't know. Why don't you go fly back to Syria and find out? This is a good idea. Matter of fact, you got rid of your president, who was a doctor, was a healer, and you chased him out of the country. And now you just got none of Zionist pigs running the country now.
0: He was an ophthalmologist. Yeah. And basically a doctor.
1: He was a family eye doctor. And all of a sudden he was mean, he was this and that. But the point is, this lady's on TV, and then the reporter is given like a sympathetic story. Then they go on to somebody else. Oh, then they bring the little child out. The little child needs a transplant. Okay, well, there's a lot of American citizens' children who need transplant who can't get it. No invader should ever have a transplant at any U.S. hospital on U.S. taxpayer dime, ever. I don't even know. That doesn't even make any sense to me.
0: No.
1: Why are we paying for invaders to come in and get free medical care, free food stamps, not only get food, let's look at it this way. During the school year, even when the school's out, they're still getting full food stamp benefits, and then they send the kids over to the school, and they give them breakfast, lunch, and dinner. Why is the family getting food stamps if you're giving them breakfast, lunch, and dinner at the public school? Why would you need both? You don't need both.
0: Right.
1: Wonder why you see the amount that they are caught, the problems, the financial burden. It's just beyond belief. I mean, you got a city like, let's use LA, for example. sanctuary yeah. city, communist city, treason, committing treason. That's what they do. That's treason. I don't. If you're guarding an invading force, that's treason, and it should be. There's only one remedy for that, and that's you not being on Earth the next day. Because I cannot believe how nobody is up in arms in this country when you have cities outright saying favor invaders over our citizens.
0: They can't focus. They're too stressed. They've been taught to be addicted to escapism with their phones, their screens, endorphin hits. They're taught that to get a like is one of the greatest compliments on this planet. They're taught all kinds of things that are completely contrary to running and staffing a legitimate government and democracy, or a democratic republic, or a constitutional republic. The games of words and things kind of bore me. But we have a constitution. It needs to be followed above all. And that's pretty much the bottom line. If we don't follow it, we're done.
1: I find it funny when they were going after Trump saying no one's above the law, while 80 million no one above the law sits in this country. 80 million
0: Trump said something about a week ago, and it had to do with... with bad times, and he was absolutely beyond unsympathetic to anybody who was a legitimate victim of what's happening. Most Americans are not asking for this situation at all. He said some horrible things, Trump, about people and not caring about them. He blamed them.
1: Here's another thing he said where I was watching these commentators make fun of him for it, but they're so stupid they don't realize what he was telling them right in a post, and they're looking at him like, oh, he doesn't know anything about economics, he's a moron, he's this, ho, ho, ho. And here's what Trump said in that post. Soon he said, well, the good news is we'll inflate away our $40 trillion in debt is going to be inflated away. And they're laughing at him, saying, oh, ho, he doesn't know what he's talking about. He just told you what they're going to do. They're going to inflate the debt away. They're going to overprint, and they're going to cause massive inflation. Mm-hmm. They're going to inflate our way out of debt. And then these idiots that were sitting reading this were commenting like he didn't know what he was talking about. No, you didn't know what you were talking about. He's telling you what he's going to do to you. He said straight out, we're going to inflate the currency, and we're going to make the debt go away through inflation.
0: Right.
1: Well,
0: is there any realistic possibility that technique could work? Any?
1: Yes. Oh, yeah, it will work. But here's the problem. Who suffers when that works?
0: Well,
1: the people in this country.
0: People always do, yeah.
1: Yeah, because they want to inflate. Wait, look, I still believe the game plan is inflate the currency, inflate the debt away, then reset the currency after they've inflated the debt away.
0: Oh, they kind of reset the currency. It's going all digital.
1: But either way, it's going to be a reset. But after they inflate the currency to the point where all the debt just gets inflated away, and then they'll reset it. No, then it'll be
0: almost science fiction. But go ahead.
1: Oh, I because think about it. What choices do they have at this point? They have
0: none.
1: You could tax ain't going to do nothing. You tax everybody. Tax every billionaire in the United States 100%, and it wouldn't cover Medicare for a year. So that's not going to happen. Look at the other thing. So, first of all, the billionaires ain't the way out of it. So they only have two choices. Either raise interest rates to crash the economy, and we're talking about these aren't interest rates are going to be that are going to be just high, like, temporarily.
0: Right. Correct.
1: Decades.
0: Right.
1: And here's the,
0: right.
1: So there's two choices. Or, now here's that, and I'm going to tell you why that choice is they're not going to do. Because we owe too much money. We could get away with it in 1980 when we had less than $1 trillion in debt. So, of course, Paul Volcker would come in and raise the interest rates to 18%, crash the economy.
0: Right.
1: But then within 3 years, we climbed out of it, and we became a very strong economy after that in the mid-80s. This time we can't do that. We can't. If we raise interest rates to 18%, that means the bond market is going to go to 20, 25%. There's no way we could refinance $40 trillion with 25% interest. It would be insane. We couldn't do it. So the only way out of this is to inflate our way out of it. And that's what we're going to do. We're going to inflate our way out of this.
0: It's kind of unprecedented.
1: It might, Oh, it is unprecedented. But either way, the economy goes to garbage. Look, if you crash the economy, put it into a depression.
0: That's a given. That's their agenda. That's their scenario. That's their script. That's what's going to happen.
1: But at the same time, they're going to do the currency reset, and how they get rid of all this debt is just inflate it away. For them, it's okay, see, because they're not worried about it. They have their asset classes. See, they hold assets. See, anyone who holds assets are going to become very, very rich because their assets are going to become worth more. Most people say, why is there so many billionaires during inflation? Well, because their assets got inflated. Any billionaire, if you think a billionaire is carrying cash around like that, you're foolish. There's no way a billionaire, even a millionaire, anyone with any brains, is not going to hold a large amount of cash because each day you hold that large amount of cash, it's losing value. It's not worth anything. Your purchasing power is dying by the day with it. So anyone who's running around saying all these billionaires have all this cash they're sitting on, they're not sitting on nothing. They're sitting on assets. That's why they're where they're at and you're not where they're at.
0: When you say assets, define that for our listeners.
1: Stocks, real estate, stocks, investments, mm-hmm. business mm-hmm. investments, anything mm-hmm. with an asset like a real estate, stocks, ownership in a company, anything that's like a tangible asset, that goes up. I'll give everyone a good example of this. Look at the real estate market. My house has almost doubled in price in the last 3 years. Doubled.
0: Wow. Yeah, but are you going to get it? Are they selling at double?
1: We don't know that. I mean, probably not right now, but eventually, yes. I mean, it will. And that's my point. Assets will always be, and again, what can you do with an asset? You can borrow against it, right? That's what a lot of these companies do, a lot of these guys do. A lot of them hold a lot of assets, but they borrow against it. I'll tell you a very quick rich man's move, what they do. If I own at my house, say for my house, I'll just use my house as an example. Bought it at $200,000. Right now it's worth in the low $400,000. Good, give good credit. Here's what you do. If you don't want to pay a capital gains tax on that $200,000+, take a home equity loan out for that same amount of money. Once you take the home equity loan out, that adds a second mortgage onto your property, then sell your property. You're not going to pay capital gains tax on the $200,000. You take a loan out against the property before you sell the property. Don't sell a property and get a $200,000 windfall. You're going to pay capital gains tax on it. Instead, if you have good credit, take a home equity loan out. Take it out for that amount you want to pull out of the equity. If you have $200,000 equity, pull the whole $200,000 out. Then turn around and then sell your house. You'll pay no capital gains tax. That's a trick. And a lot of people use it.
0: Most good luck qualifying for home equity. How are you going to make the payments on a HELOC? I don't know.
1: Well, the whole point is if you have a buyer lined up, or if you know that the house will be able to sell with no problems, instead of taking that $200,000 capital gains hit, take a $200,000 equity loan against your property, then sell it. Because then you're selling the house and busting even on it. Or you have a little bit of a loss. That's a tax write-off. Most companies, like casinos, for instance, casinos will borrow against their casinos and then sell the casino and then dump all the bad debt into it. Station casinos have done that 3 times here. Where they've expanded, they borrowed against all their properties. But then what they do is they take the properties they're going to sell and dump off, and they dump all their bad debt into them properties. Because each property, by the way, for any casino, any major casino owner, each property is its own LLC and its own corporation. They're a subsidiary of another corporation. So when they do this, all this stuff, when you want to know how they get around a lot of the real estate tax, they borrow against the real estate before they sell it. You can't these are simple things you can do. Anybody can do if you have good credit and you want
0: house. But most people don't have good credit. Qualifying for a loan is impossible for the great majority. I understand what you're saying. It does make sense. I just don't know how the people can avail themselves of that opportunity.
1: Well, see, you wouldn't get a HELOC, which is a home equity line of credit, which is like you use like a credit card. You would take a home equity loan out. The loan.
0: All right. Well, then there's also a reverse mortgage, which we can talk about another time. It's crazy. All right, we got to run. We're

0: Here, watch the AI story. It's the biggest one of our times, and getting bigger all the time as well. Talk to you tomorrow night in 21 hours. Take care. Talk soon. The Trends Journal leaves that so far behind, and I'm not exaggerating. Gerald has created something here that is absolutely in a class by itself. There's nothing else that compares with it. If you still believe in reading, get the Trends Journal. Keep it around. It doesn't age. You can pick it up in 3, 4 months and learn. You can pick it up in a year and learn. It doesn't wear out. It's a true phenomenon. 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
2: It is error. Court of govern.

0: governed.
1: They have, and certainly they have made promises as far as the pensions for their people. They've made promises for the health care of the people, even after they leave employment, and this is all part of their obligation, which they have to cover. However, the federal government doesn't do that. It totally ignores the fact it's made promises. Well, there's about 100 million people as far as Social Security. Right now, we have 56 million people on Social Security. Another 78 million are in the process of retiring over the next 20 years. The same thing for Medicare. And basically, there's no money to pay off all these things, and they said the Social Security Fund and Medicare Fund, they tell us, well, they're going to run out of money in a few years, ladies and gentlemen. They don't have any money. It's all debt. It's all Treasury bills, and the reason that the Fed has to keep funneling money in, $40 to $45 billion into the Treasury every single month, is very simply that the Treasury doesn't have the money to pay the Social Security checks, the Medicare checks, the food stamp checks, the Social Security disability checks, and all of these other things. They don't have the money. So basically, the Fed has to create it out of nothing. But you can't do this indefinitely, can you?
2: Well, the problem of trying to do it indefinitely is that supposing you have an economy which has five beans in it, and then the amount of money in the economy is $5, then the cost of buying one bean is going to be $1. But supposing you continue with five beans, but then somebody prints another $5, then the price of your bean goes up from $1 to $2. And so it's twice as expensive as before. So printing extra money doesn't help you. It doesn't create any more beans. So it doesn't, in the end, solve anything. It merely kicks the can down the road for a couple of years until the inflation, which is the dilution of the value of all pre-existing dollars, by the addition of the new dollars which haven't been earned. That just makes matters worse in the long run, because it merely makes the monetary system still more dishonest than it already is. And so these problems are not being addressed by most of the world. In fact, very few of the world's politicians are addressing them. I've just watched a debate between our former finance minister, Norman Lamont, and a leading economist, and a woman whose role in the program is not entirely clear, all three of them talking about how there were at last signs of recovery in the economy. Not a word of the fact that this recovery is a temporary thing caused by the printing of money and the borrowing of money, rather than any real fundamental improvement. Everybody is looking the other way as the Titanic goes down. I mean, it's a very, very strange, eerie, spooky phase that we're in now, where the stock markets are riding high, everybody thinks we're out of recession, the good times are rolling here again, and this is just before the gravy train tips irrevocably and very firmly and very painfully into the gulch.
1: And yet, of course, we cannot continue doing what we're doing. Even Alan Greenspan has said within the last week that basically, even though we certainly have not certainly got the economy booming again or really moving well, we've got to stop printing money. We've got to stop what we're doing. And basically, Chris, the only reason the stock market has been going up is because you've been pouring money into the economy. That's what they're doing in Japan. Over there, they decided they would double the amount of money in the economy, and that was the way they'd get the stock market going up. And it really worked very well. The stock market went up 20 or 30% in a relatively short period of time. But now, suddenly, the whole thing is beginning to falter, and it's going to falter here, whether it's now, whether it's 3 months from now, or 6 months now. But printing money with nothing behind that money, it may be very well, of course, if you're one of the people who gets the money first, but down the line, we all lose out because it destroys the value of people's life savings. It destroys the value of their pensions and of their annuities and certainly of any money that they have in the bank, any insurance policy you have. People really don't understand the background of finance, do they, Lord Monckton?
2: Well, the trouble is, none of it's very difficult, actually. The essential numbers are, as I've already given them on the program. You know, you are spending, as a government, $2 trillion a year, more than you're getting in taxes. You're borrowing $1 trillion of that. You're printing the other trillion. And so the trillion that you print is devaluing all the existing money you've got out there. The trillions you borrow incurs interest charges, which means you've got to pay back not just the original principal that you borrowed, but the interest on top for as long as that money is outstanding. And once you get, as you now have, to a debt which is greater than 90% of 1 year's total output in the United States, it becomes effectively impossible to recover the position without a major crash. So I'm afraid a major crash is coming. So two words for you, buy silver.
1: Well, I think that's excellent advice. The people need to get out of dollars, but the average individual, the average investment counselor isn't telling people. We're going to be back here in just a moment or two after this advertisement with Lloyd Monckton.

0: up when you have a lot of money printing in the short term. But then when you start having to pay for that through inflation, that's when the silver will come into its own again. Within a year or two, I'd expect it to be quite a lot higher than it is today.
1: Well, I certainly would concur with everything you've said. I wasn't aware, though, however, the silver thread, that's an... And what you really need, of course, is an industrial use for it. It's used for many, many things, but I'd never heard of that before. But it sounds like something very, very legitimate, because it's a great topical antibacterial. Our telephone number is 1-888-24-LIBERTY, 1-888-24-LIBERTY, or 464-8295.

0: left-wing magazines, but they were quite open. What a wonderful way to do it. And Barack Hussein Obama, and certainly George Bush, increased the national debt about $5 trillion in 8 years. Obama did that in 4 years, and it looks like he's going to do a better job in the coming time. Our telephone number is 1-888-24-LIBERTY, 1-888-24-LIBERTY, or 464-8295. Well, Lord Monckton, what about simply the situation and the very real possibility of an expanding war over there in the Middle East, in the areas surrounding Israel, Syria? It looks to me like this certainly is a seething cauldron that could explode into a terrible complication. What are your thoughts on that?
1: It's a very difficult situation because, unfortunately, neither of the major factions in Syria, the government of President Assad on the one hand and the so-called rebels on the other, is at all a savory proposition. Now, our foreign secretary has recently made a speech saying that he wants us to be backing the rebels against President Assad. But the danger is that President Assad is supported by Russia. And so in the end, what we could end up with is a Cold War by proxy played out on the soil of Syria, with the West on the so-called rebel side and Assad being protected by Russia. This is not a sensible conflict to get into, frankly. So I'm worried about this one. I'm worried about how, in general, we have the Iranians still beavering away, developing a nuclear weapon. The Israelis have already got a nuclear weapon. You have the memories still of the Six-Day War, which Israel managed to win last time. The danger that may be repeated, but this time by a better armed, better organized, better equipped, and more widespread Arab revolt, if you like. And all of this conflict could very easily happen at any time. Now, I think we shouldn't get too apocalyptic about everything. We can at least hope and pray that it won't be that bad. But again, it is the job of those who are in government or advising government to bear in mind the worst case and to do their best to try to defend their country against the consequences of that worst case. Now, what would happen if there were a real conflagration right across the Middle East is, of course, immediately that oil prices would rise to a very large amount. And so what is your president doing to make sure that your dependency upon oil is reduced? Well, the answer is nothing. He's going the other way. He's refusing to allow the XL pipeline that brings down the oil from the tar sands in Alberta.
0: He's refusing to allow
1: drilling on federal lands. He's refused to allow drilling in the Gulf of Mexico because of the BP accident. And so you're not actually extracting all the oil and gas you so easily could in America, and he's therefore leaving America vulnerable so that when this conflagration goes up, and I'm afraid it is in the end probably going to be when rather than if, and the oil price suddenly surges once again, he has left America in a uniquely and quite unnecessarily vulnerable situation.
0: Well, I certainly concur. In fact, we have a correspondent, a young woman, Susa, certainly reports to us on a regular basis from Jerusalem, and she was just saying, we talked to her last Thursday evening, and people can listen to the program on our archives, and she was saying that they're having drills, certainly sometimes even two drills a day in anticipation of a missile attack and a gas attack. Everybody's getting their gas masks ready. Everybody is sitting on the tentacles, so they know something is going to happen. President Netanyahu, or Prime Minister Netanyahu, has announced there's going to be some sort of a cataclysmic event, and certainly it's a very, very uncertain time, and we're not hearing about this. This is one of the major problems, is that our attention is being diverted to all sorts of other regions of the world, and yet, of course, I think this is an area that could have serious implications as far as America is concerned, because we are backing the rebels there. The United States, Qatar, Saudi Arabia, Great Britain certainly seems to be working right along with the United States, helping to fund and arm the rebels. Do you have this impression?
1: Well, I mean, it's not a question of an impression. This is what William Hague has said we're doing. And so, unfortunately, this is happening. I don't think we should. I think this is yet another war we've wandered into without having worked out the implications properly. And it's very difficult to see how they think this is going to end up sensibly. After all, it was because we got involved in financing Osama bin Laden that he eventually rose to prominence and then turned against the West and bit the hand that had fed him. And look at the World Trade Center and various other dreadful events that flowed from that. It is not sensible to fuel conflict over which you have no real control. And so I'm afraid the West is acting in a very immature and unwise and imprudent fashion in its Middle Eastern policy. We can be very lucky that we have Bibi Netanyahu, whom I know slightly. I met him in Israel when I was a guest of the government there many years ago and was very favorably impressed with his hard-headedness and his general sensibleness. And I think we're very lucky to have him in charge in Israel just at the moment, and precisely

0: any attack on Israel from around the region. He's doing his best to maintain the friendliest relations he can with countries that are really objecting to his very existence. And it is an extremely difficult situation, which again, Britain has to carry a large responsibility for because of the Balfour Declaration and our giving of the land of Palestine to Israel when Palestine had 1 million Palestinians in it.
1: Well, of course, that was at the end of the First World War, and there were powerful forces at work that wanted to establish the Jewish homeland at that time, and said they had to take a number of years, till 1948, before it really was established. But basically, of course, I'm a supporter of the right of the Jewish people, but we have to recognize the right of the Palestinians as well. And I think that we have a seething cauldron over there. I think there are going to be some explosive events taking place very, very shortly. Our guest has been Lloyd Monckton, and if you'll just hang on for just a moment or two more, then we'll let you go.
0: Certainly.
1: We have Nathan. Are you there?
2: I'm here,
3: yes, sir.
1: Okay, fine. Do you have a question for our guest?
3: I do, and I wanted to ask real quickly. I believe the destabilization is across the board and on many fronts, but my question is directed. What do you feel the timeline is before it's the war on American soil, and where it's implemented when will martial law be something that we're realistically looking at?
1: Well, I don't think
3: set up and those sort of things. They've even got army regulations already in place for handling this sort of scenario.
1: Okay, but Nathan, anybody can really tell that. But thank you so much for calling, Lloyd Monckton. Do you have a parting thought for our listeners before we let you go?
0: Well, yes, I think Nathan does have a sensible point, which is that it is now getting very close to the time where if you get a real financial collapse of the sort which Obama's current policies will inevitably engineer, so scarce will resources become, so disrupted will the normal systems of supply become, that it will be necessary to impose martial law to make anything work at all. So although one shouldn't get it too apocalyptic, I do think one now has to begin to prepare oneself, just as the Israelis are doing, for the situation becoming a great deal worse before it gets better. Let's put it no more strongly than that. And prudence and vigilance and pressure on your congressmen to start making serious cuts in the expenditure of the federal government. These are the ways forward now. And if your congressmen cannot be woken up, then you must sack them and get different congressmen until this problem is brought back as rapidly as possible under control.
1: Well, I certainly agree with you. I want to thank you so very much for being with us today, and it's been an exciting program. I'm sure our listeners enjoyed it. Thank you very much, and look forward to talking to you again in the not-too-distant future.
0: God bless you, and God bless America.
1: God.

It's a Dr. Stan, and during the break we had a caller named Nathan from Tennessee, and he was asking about the possibility of martial law in the United States, and Lord Monckton actually responded by saying that he is concerned that if we were to have a cataclysmic financial crisis in America, that they might have to install martial law. But what we need to do, of course, is to try to avoid it. What the Americans must do is make sure that their congressman is voting for some sort of a sensical financial approach. We're in terrible money and spending money you don't have, and eventually the whole house of cards comes down, and there's really no better way to destroy a nation than to destroy its monetary system. And whether intentional or unintentional, this is exactly where we're headed. So under any circumstances, I always feel very privileged when we have Lord Monckton with us. He's certainly one of the leaders in Great Britain and throughout the European Union, acknowledged, and we're privileged to have him as a guest from time to time. Well, this is the time when I need to remind our listeners that my ministry, Radio Liberty, is primarily listener-supported. 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

whole globalist concept. They'll actually restrict access to mathematics, put off algebra for an additional year. The whole idea is to dumb down our children, and so they will be complacent in this new wonderful utopian world that's being planned for us. We have the DVD, The EMP Threat. We have certainly The Final Countdown by Pastor Billy Crone, and there are actually 6 volumes of that, each with 5 DVDs in it. And you need to see how prophecy

0: Pop?
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2: 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My book covers the most critical issues eating this country alive, as well as the solutions that are already there that Congress and the agenda-driven media don't want you to know. 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The answers and solutions are in my book that all Americans need to read, because the worst is coming at us like a freight train. 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

0: And so, my fellow Americans, ask not what your country can do for you. 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
1: I have a dream. 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
1: 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Today I have kind of a special program. Recently, I was interviewed by Pastor Mike Spaulding of Calvary Chapel, Lima. We were talking about something very interesting, and that was about technocracy, technology, transgenderism, the move to the transhumanist movement. What do all of these things have in common, and most importantly, how are they being used to steal the human soul? And so I was wanting you to hear this, so I'm making a special program where I wanted to do this introduction, and then I will play the audio from the program originally broadcast on Wisconsin Christian News Television. So you'll hear the audio from that program. And so I hope that you will get something useful out of this information, and I will be back next time with another guest. So here is the program with Pastor Mike Spaulding of Calvary Chapel, Lima. Again, we're talking about technocracy, transhumanism, transgender, and the stealing of the soul.
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0: Christian who believes people should think for themselves. Amen. How about that? Think for yourselves, folks. She holds a bachelor's degree in mass communication from Florida International University. And this is how I met her. She's a host of Truth Seekers radio show. She's the program director for K-Star Talk Radio Network and Kingdom Star Radio, a conservative talk show platform. Angeline, I'm thrilled to have you join me today on WCN. Welcome.
1: I'm thrilled to be here, Pastor Mike. Thanks so much for the time. I really appreciate it.
0: You are very welcome. So our mutual friend Don Otis sent me your book in the mail. He sends me about a half a dozen or 10 books a month in the mail. It's amazing. And out of those books, Angeline, I looked at this one and I paused and I said, okay, because you already know this. The book cover sells a book in a lot of instances. And this cover has a Statue of Liberty weeping in what looks like a field of just rubble. And that is a perfect, thank you, producer. That's a perfect picture of what is inside the pages of this book. You start right out, and I mentioned it in the opening monologue, that we must not separate politics from religion. Why have we gotten ourselves into this position, Angeline, where we think we shouldn't be talking about politics as Christians?
1: I believe that goes back to the roots of the 501c3 church. That was in the 50s with, at the time, Senator Johnson had passed some legislation. I believe they were worried because pastors were speaking in churches to their congregations about political things, social things, and maybe even calling them out in some instances. And so they were being held accountable. And to counteract that, I think Johnson came up with the big hoodwink that unfortunately a lot of pastors glommed onto. Believe, and my book talks about the tax issue and how they really don't need to sign on to a 501c3. It's my opinion when they do that, they give up the authority of their church from Jesus Christ over to making a contract with government. But I think that's, to answer your question, that's really where it all came from. So then now I use the word muzzle. I think that's a great word when we're talking about muzzling pastors from speaking truth. And that eventually trickled down to their congregations being afraid to speak when they were with friends and afraid to speak truth. And then that went down into society, and it kind of brings us where we are today. So as we retracted truth out of society, we left a big, nice hole open for the devil and his demons and all his cronies to get in there. And now we're upside down, inside out. Right is wrong. Wrong is right. If you're a girl, you're really a boy, and vice versa. And that's what brought us to today. And it's funny because originally the book was going to be politics and religion, the two things they don't want you to discuss and why you should. And so I started down that track, but then the Lord reeled me back in and showed me, no, we're going to just visit every pillar of society, and we're going to show some historical things and then why we are where we are today. And I think maybe, you know, Pastor, I never really thought much about this, but I think the major reason for that is you opened the show today. You told the people you may be preaching to the choir, and I think a lot of the audience I'm speaking to, you're exactly right. However, I'll tell you, I've been in this whole fight since 2000. That is when the Lord started to reveal things to me. And back then, if you would tell people this stuff, they would roll their eyes, they would think you're crazy. But I'm seeing more and more people in my everyday interactions where they're actually listening. I think they're so dumbfounded by the confusion and the chaos that they see they don't even know. They can't verbalize even what's going on. They have no idea. So now when you present, well, you know, there's a spiritual war going on here. People don't look at you as crazy as they did when I first started this.
0: Yeah, I agree with that, Angeline, and you're spot

0: intense over time, nothing special about humans. But then when kids act out on what you're teaching them, that is, might makes right, Darwinian social theory, then you want to condemn that, and you're actually the culprits that are teaching kids that human life isn't significant. So why shouldn't I just take what I want or exert my power over you, which you call bullying?
1: Mm-hmm.
0: You know what the answer and response was?
1: Right.
0: Crickets. Because there was an awareness that, well, I guess maybe we are doing. Yeah, you're absolutely doing. And along with that, then, the removal of our spiritual foundations. Now, I'm old enough to remember, Angeline, when we started our days in school with prayer. It was over the loudspeaker prayer to start the day. The teacher always had a Bible on her desk, visibly out in the open. I remember those days. And once those things were removed, and then a whole series of other things, it's been a non-stop roller coaster straight down into the pits of chaos. Your thoughts?
1: Oh, absolutely. And I think, you know, getting back to, I mean, when I was young, not everybody went to church who I knew, but they still had a respect for those that did. Now I think they demonize Christianity so much, it's almost like they make a joke of us, something they would never do to Muslims or any other religion, but it just seems like Christianity is like the butt of the jokes now, that we're these crazy right-wing, you know, we don't have any fun in our life, we're just a bore. And I think over time, since you said, I guess it was 1963 or somewhere around there when they took prayer out of school, so ever since then, it's just been a steady decline. And so there's no respect, not only for Christians, there's no real respect for God's. In mainstream, there's no respect for God. And I think these kids have learned that. And now, I think the reason they act out a lot is because they're looking for some sort of spiritual foundation. Of course, they don't understand or know that, but they're reaching for something, and I think they're just acting out. And then I think that not only the education system, but all the pillars of society are also, they've shut out God. And so what do you expect? We are in a free fall chaos right now. And, you know, you were talking about abortion, and then your example that it's an oxymoron. And it's funny because in the book I talk about how we're harming children, and I talk about eugenics, Planned Parenthood, and abortion. And isn't it funny how they use the kids for all the excuses, all the political social justice excuses? You know, we have to save, everything's for the children. We have to save the environment for them. You know, we have to make a better world for them. But meanwhile, they're murdering kids every day. And I just, that's another thing, and I talk about that in the book. That's just another way that we're destroying children today.
0: Yeah, absolutely. You know, so if it comes between children or their own personal freedom, they're gonna do with children every time. Of course, they don't want to talk about that, right?
1: But they worship their animals, and I mean, today people aren't even having children. They have, you know, more animals than children, and I don't know. That's my feeling on it, is that if we don't change something, and it's got to start with that younger generation, especially if they're going to be the leaders of the world. And it gets back to exactly what you're doing with your church, you know.
0: Yeah.
1: The education.
0: Yep.
1: System.
0: Yep, for sure. One thing that I think you bring out in the book as you're talking about all of these different subjects is that the left actually does have a religion. Let's put that on the table and make sure everybody understands that. The left has a religion. Now, for most of them, their religion is a godless government. It's you know, this hierarchy, this power, this centralized beast system that is all controlling. And then it has all these tentacles, right? You talk about the EPA, the Environmental Protection Agency, and what a mess that agency has become, trying to stifle freedom and liberty and capitalism in this nation, it has done more damage through leftist policies and administrations to stunt America's freedom and liberty and growth than any other thing in my memory. I know you talk about this in your book. What are your thoughts on that, Angela?
1: You know, again, when you have gut out the foundation, I don't think there's we know what the answer is. We're in a spiritual battle. We've got to look beyond what we see. So we're in this physical world, and we're looking at all these pillars of society, and they're all coming down on our head in one way or another. And I think there's only one answer. And again, it's probably, yeah, there's most of the world, or a lot of the world, are godless. And so we have to be the light in that world, and we have to, you know, one of the things I say in all these interviews is, yes, you probably will read this book and you'll know everything in there, but we all know somebody who we can hand that book off to. And it's up to the church, the real church, the remnant, to get out there and start, you know, sharing the gospel or anything that you hear in the news that would catch somebody's attention. I know I talk about politics and the pandemic and things like that, and people say, well, you know, why do you even talk about that stuff? Because is that a salvation issue? No, it's not. But it's going to catch the ear of maybe somebody that has an interest in any one of those other pillars. And that's kind of what I use to reel people in. But to get back to your point, it's really up to the church. And it goes back to how, you know, the church has failed and now we're not speaking out. And that's why I think we're where we're at today. And until we realize that we're here for such a time as this, and here's the other thing, and I think this plays into that, I don't think Christians even know who they are in Christ. I don't think they understand the power they have. I think some of them just go to feel good entertainment Sunday, and then that's it. Until they really realize who they are in Christ and the power we have, how are we going to make a difference? It's having a light and keeping it covered the whole time. So how can you ever be the light if you don't do something? And I'm not saying you have to have a show or write a book or just become educated in these topics and then share what you find with your neighbor, your friends, and you'd be surprised because I think people are so hungry right now for an answer because they know something's wrong, but they just don't have the answer. We know what the answer is. We know what the problems are. And I think it's up to us to get out there and make a difference because I think that's why each one of us was put here this time. We all have a mission. We shouldn't just sit around and wait for the rapture. I don't have to do anything till the rapture comes. I don't believe that. I think we all have a job to do.
0: Amen. That'll preach, Angeline. That is so very true. The modern American church model is that the great commission that Jesus spoke to go out into all the nations and make disciples, well, that's on the pastor's job description. That doesn't have anything to do with other Christians. That's the professional clergy. And that's nonsense. That is absolute nonsense. We have been commissioned, commanded, actually, by the one we say we love and we serve and we desire to be obedient to go share Christ with everybody. And that doesn't mean just on specially set aside or designated days or times. That means as a part of your normal lifestyle, when you meet people, wherever you may meet them, you speak the name of Jesus. People are hurting. There is a high degree of despair among Americans today. Hope is, if I could say it this way, is at an all-time low because of what has just been one wave after another of incredibly insane events that have happened in this nation in the last 10, 15 years. You, of all people, brother or sister Christian, have the words that people need to, and we need to be out there speaking that as a matter of lifestyle, whether it's at work, whether it's at

0: favorite subject today.
1: Yeah. Right?
0: Social media has become a huge propaganda tool for the folks that are hell-bent on destroying America, hasn't it?
1: Yeah, and first of all, it's not what you think it is. And probably some of the people in this audience know this, but there may be some that don't. In my research on social media, you know, it's funny because when Facebook was getting huge, and I talk about this in the book, there was something about it in my gut that didn't sit right, and I just knew whatever it was they were saying it wasn't. And then as time went on, I started believing that it was a data mining program. So when I was doing research for the book, I found out that DARPA, under the Defense Department, had put together this program called LifeLog, where they would log everything from your birth to your death, so all your activity. And they were running, that would have been the prototype, and they were running it. And then some legislators, constituents, found out about it, and they were screaming about, you know, their privacy rights and all that. So they said, well, we better shelve this project. And so they shelved it, supposedly. And wouldn't you know, just a couple years later, magically in 2006, Facebook is the very same thing that LifeLog was. And so that comes to fruition. But you know what I found out, and this was actually after I wrote the book, because I found out about, I write a little bit about Elon Musk, but I didn't write so much about where Elon came from. But what I found out after is actually Elon Musk's grandfather of I think it was called Technocracy Incorporated, which was in the 30s, the 1930s, and he actually ran it for 5 years. I mean, what's the chances of his grandfather

0: seems to me that transhumanism has been, how can I say it? It's been refocused or it's been given a new wardrobe. Let's say it that way. It's been given a new wardrobe because they want it to appear as something that's beneficial. You know, when it first came out, we were talking about this before we went on the air. When transhumanism first became a thing and people started talking about it, it's like, what are these mad scientists doing now that they're going to destroy or corrupt or change? And I think they've went through this progression to where now they've got it all smoothed out, and the propaganda is such that, no, this is going to benefit humanity. You've got a different idea about that, don't you?
1: Yes. Just a side note before I go on that. Bill Gates, I didn't know this about Bill Gates. I remember, too, because I was in tech back when Bill Gates was big in Microsoft, and I used to always wonder, why is he going over to Africa and trying to vax all these people? And I always wondered, why was he doing that? You know, because I only knew him as the big head of Microsoft. Something interesting, though, this is a really good book for anybody that's listening that may not have read this, Gates of Hell, and it's a lot about Bill Gates. The name of the author escapes me right now, but it was very enlightening. And something I found interesting is that he is using that EUA with the shots, the emergency unauthorization or whatever it is, that EUA, he actually was using that to force shots to reprogram our DNA. Now, does that shock you? No.
0: No.
1: And here's where I start with on transhumanism. So we had eugenics, and I think eugenics was the prelude to what we know today's transhumanism, because eugenics was all about Margaret Sanger saying we needed to remove the human weed. So anybody who she didn't think in society was up to snuff, she thought we should get rid of. And so we have eugenics, and I didn't realize this, but Planned Parenthood's original name was the American Eugenics Society. I did not realize that, although I knew she started Planned Parenthood. So we have eugenics, and you could say, okay, that was a depopulation program. Then we move into transgender. I think they are trying to manipulate the general public's mindset that we should be able to change from one gender to another, but I think there's more to it. I feel like it's to get us used to

0: were a couple generations from, like I said, the man that was made in the image of God. Now, and I know I mentioned this in the book about the soul. So now where are we on the soul? And how much of this transhumanist entity is still a man? Is there still a soul? What do you do with this? You know, and this is something I have to ask you, because I know I told you, I think this goes to John 10:10, the thief comes only to steal, kill, and destroy. And I, when I was thinking about that, I was thinking about the soul. Think about that. Steal, kill, and destroy the soul. That's really all these pillars we've been talking about tonight, whether it's education, government, church, media, Hollywood, whatever, technology. At the end of the day, all of this perversion and evil to me is to steal man's soul, and therefore this changing up the image of man that was made in the image of God is all key to that. Thus, we have transhumanism.
1: Yeah. Yeah. Amen, Angelaine. So, and thus, the name of your book, Soulless Society. So, as you were discussing that, I remembered what Jesus had said, as Matthew records it, Matthew 24:37. Jesus said, "For the coming of the Son of Man will be just like the days of Noah." Now,

0: ideas, but I think it lines up perfectly.
1: Yeah, and that's what I wanted to ask you. At what point in this transhumanist perversion, at what point does man lose his soul? Because that's their end game.
0: That's
1: something I don't have the answer for, but I think that is definitely what they're wanting to do.
0: I would agree with you, Angeline. That's exactly what they're trying to do, and it appears that

0: understand why I'm laughing. We're heading into an election season. Now, we can have that conversation whether it's actually true elections or not, and there's a lot of opinions out there. Harris named her running mate today or yesterday, and it was a real head-scratcher. And the first thought that I had was, this was a loser of a pick, because Walz adds nothing to this ticket, doesn't improve her odds at all. So you can say, well, it doesn't matter who they name, because they're going to steal this one just like they did the last one. Mm-hmm. Or the fix is in to make sure Trump's in so that they can orchestrate a whole bunch of other things and then pin it on him. So do you have any thoughts about that one way or the other?
1: I'll tell you, I just had an interview a couple days ago. I was talking to a gentleman, Tom Donahue, and we were talking. I was asking

0: Harlan Shirley was 5 years old. He was in an accident and lost his foot, but he didn't lose his heart.
1: When you tackle a challenge that you just cannot even fathom tackling, when you accomplish that, the amount of integrity and the will and the heart that you'll get from that experience is what will set you up for your life.
0: In less time than it took Marlon Shirley to say that, he can now run 100 meters because today he's the world's fastest amputee. Overcoming. Pass it on.
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Well, all of them are a combination thereof at any given moment. Oh yeah, I got used to it. I didn't know anything else. I didn't know anything else from the time I was in the cradle forward. If people had come from the big city and visit, we did have some kinfolk, some relatives that moved away and they ended up having families. Well, the children that they had while they were in the city didn't know anything else. They'd come to our house and they couldn't sleep. That seemed odd to me. I know that in those big cities, there's a lot of traffic, and oh, I've been there all night long, off and on. I hear sirens, the sirens of the cop cars and the ambulances, and all sorts of other rackets that kept me awake. But these folks could not sleep for the hogs, the frogs, and the dogs keeping up a racket all night long. Well, it just depends upon what the fella has over time grown accustomed to.

mile, 7 foot, and about 10 tons. 7 man he was, European tongues, the first man he was, the largest part of his label, the largest part of the Bible, no sense of attacks in front, in the English, and the English, and the English, and the original tongues, the original tongues, the original tongues of the Bible, the Hebrew Testament, and the Aramaic, and the Greek, and the Middle Testament, and coined the English to the Middle Testament, and to the best of the law, and to the test nature, and the laws, and nature's God, and nature, and the laws of nature's God, we're talking about the laws of nature, our common law of the land, our as it is becoming lost, with its evidence compared to Christ, and whether it's ever in present, and the unity of every age, the law of sin in every age, the law of sin now, and we have come now to a discussion, writ of that of a great law, writ of the great of our common law, writ of the great writ, of what we call the religious, or writ called Hedonis, that's the fancy words, again there's the fancy words, appear, those words in the text of the appear, because false imprisonment is a hampering, a hindering of the fundamental agreement we have with our Maker called His Covenant. Well, it doesn't exist in the rest of the world because the rest of the world, outside of common law countries, of which there are only a few, the rest of the world does not have this tool to ensure against false imprisonment. Why is false imprisonment so important to us? Because the Bible says that most fundamentally, the most fundamental agreement that we have with our Maker, that we can make with our Maker, is to be fruitful, that is to multiply, to burgeon, and then number two, to scatter over the faces of the land that our Lord has given to us. That's what He wants us to do most fundamentally above all things. And He has put impulses in us. Impulses. I guess I should say it softly. The sexual urges we have to fight them. To not agree with God on that point, to be burgeoning, to multiply. And we also have to fight Him, to fight the urge to scatter, to travel, to get up and go, my great grandma. I was at my mother's just a few days ago, and she had an envelope filled with pictures and papers, and I pulled it out and I said, what's that? She said, well, Uncle George gave that to me. He was the last of 8 children of her father's family, and it was filled with papers and pictures from his mother. Been my mother's grandmother, my great-grandmother. I knew her well. She lived to be upwards of 90 years old, passed away back about, I believe it was 1965. She was born in 1875. Grandma would tell us her memories of news of the Apache Wars. And we used to say that she was born before the Battle of Little Bighorn, and she was. So she was well grown by the time she ever heard of or much less saw an automobile. But she wasn't slow to catch on about what that meant. And I remember, we all do remember, that when she knew of anybody that was going to go anywhere, she wanted to go. And she had a saying, she said it often, if she sensed that somebody was getting ready to hit the road, she says, where's my hat? And she'd say, where's my hat? I smell gasoline.

0: and no one can tell someone else what they're doing is right or wrong. 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
3: 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He ran for state office. 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He started a business. He failed. He ran for Congress. He lost. He was nominated for Vice President Abraham Lincoln. He lost again. But he knew only those who never tried are the real losers. 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

0: Because English law has never recognized slavery, the court, said Mansfield, is without authority to recognize it. Thus, he said, on English soil, lawful exercise of any claimed rights of slavery over another person, as a matter of common law, is impossible. All he was observing was that never in the history of the country of England has slavery been lawful. I can't find anything saying it's lawful. But his argument went like this. Because there's nothing in our common law and the precedents of our judicial opinions that would support it, the only way it can be supported would be by positive law, that is, legislation. That's what positive law is, legislation. What is legislation? It is the command of a legislature. Legislation is a command. And if we can't find it commanded then in the legislature, it doesn't exist. So he went to look. He couldn't find it anywhere, so he had to conclude that if this fellow named Somerset is being jailed as a runaway slave, that's silliness. It's impossible. How can a man like Somerset be a runaway slave when he can't be a slave as long as his feet are on English soil? Although it is said that the Somerset case never abolished slavery on English soil as a legal matter, why would we say that? Well, it's impossible to abolish something that has never existed. It is impossible, to put it better, to abolish the lawfulness of that which has never been lawful. Slavery has never been lawful in England. Never. Why? Because it's against the law, common law. That doesn't mean it wasn't done and practiced and existed. People did get away with such things, but it was never lawful, said Mansfield. But it is true that the Somerset case spelled the end of unlawful slavery on English soil. There was some that would occur here and there. People from the colonies in America would bring their slaves with them, and they retained lawful power over them. No, not lawful. No, they retained unlawful power over them as long as they were in England. It ended all that, too. Here's the result of the matter. Englishmen in England, after the Somerset case, turned free between 14,000 and 15,000 slaves held on English soil. And from these figures, it is reasonable to conclude that thousands of Englishmen knew that the Somerset finding ended slavery. Indeed, there was never slavery in law, but there was slavery, in fact, on the island of England. So from the court's opinion and the response of slaveholding Englishmen, no other conclusion is reasonable. Thus, both Parliament's legislation of the year 1807, prohibiting British subjects from participating in the slave trade, that's different than owning slaves, but that was the legislation of Parliament in 1807 to end the slave trade. But then add to that its legislation of the year 1834, prohibiting slavery utterly. Instead of ending slavery, rather declared England's support of the Somerset case. As the Habeas Corpus Act, these acts of Parliament nevertheless conferred no new right upon the subject, but only secured a right already existing. For although the right could not justly be denied, there was often no effectual remedy against its violation. Now that was a quote from an American case about habeas corpus called Ex parte Merriman. And this is what the judge in that American case said about the writ of habeas corpus. He said, "The Habeas Corpus Act conferred no new rights upon anyone, but only secured a right already existing." What is that right already existing? The right to be free from unlawful imprisonment, false imprisonment. And again, why was that important? Why is it important today? Because we as sons of Adam have a mandate from our Maker to scatter. This is the most fundamental command of God. Scatter over the faces of the earth. 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
5: 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About 200 MP3 clips. Quite a number of interviews. They're all there under the links button. All sorts of subjects discussed, but in each case, it comes back to the distinction between the law of the land and the law of the city. The law of the land, our common law. The law of the city, called the civil law, the code of Justinian. The zenith of the expression of the law of Babylon, that's the law of the city. Our Constitution of the United States is a slice of the law of the land. A slice, yes, as our common law pertains to how H-O-W government is to operate. Just as also the constitutions of each of our states. We live in a common law country. Everything about us is permeated, saturated, awash with the words, the phrases, and the doings of our common law. Fundamentally different than the law of the land. That's what we're talking about here. Why is it different? Well, because the law of the city is all about the mind of man, ruled by the mind of man, going back anciently even. The Greek tongue, the word in the Greek tongue for mind and the word for law are etymologically related. They are cognates. That means they're kin. They're from the same fundamental ancient root. The word for mind and the word for law. Why? Well, because law, in the law of the city, which covers most all of the world, law is the product of the mind of men. Well, the common law, we don't say that. We say we are not the government of men, not the government of the minds of men, the consciences of men. That's pretty thin and weak, and I might add, awfully dangerous. The difference being, the law of the land is all about the land. Why? Well, because God's fundamental covenant, his fundamental offer to mankind, his trust settlement is about land and his will toward his land. We don't have anything that we have not received from the land. Everything comes out of the land, as old Higginbotham said. Well, I know you don't know who that is, but he's a fellow about the same age as my father. He's up in his 90s now. He's a farmer. From back home, when I was in Sunday school class with him not too many years ago, visiting at home, he made that comment. Good to be reminded, we don't have anything that doesn't come out of the land. We depend upon it, and it is a gift, a giving, an inheritance, a bequeathment, that's what it is, from our Maker. And he entrusts it to us to use it according to the terms of his trust indenture. What's a trust indenture? Well, in this case, that's the instructions to the

the laying bearer of his will. And it's his will that we be free to cover the land, to get out and spread out upon it. Well, that being true, false imprisonment is frowned upon. Our common law, as the Bible, frowns hard upon imprisonment, period. Very hard. Well, why do I say that? I say that because we don't find anywhere, of course, in the writs of God, the trust indenture itself, where God delegates to men authority to build prisons. No, it's not part of the government of God. He gives us a complete view of what he wants for government, and prisons are not part of it. Now, we do see instances where men are held to await trial. Yes, we see that, but never as punishment after trial. No, if there's anything to be done after trial, the one tried, if he's convicted of wrongdoing, is to make whole the one who has suffered by his wrongdoing. Not only make whole, but to pay fourfold in

Well, that's freedom. Without that, all other kinds of freedom don't mean much. Besides, it is the fulfillment of the fundamental trust settlement of God to be able to get up and go where you want to go. Well, the free soil doctrine, which said that when your foot touches the land of that island called Britain, you are forever free. Well, after this Somerset case we talked about in the last segment, the word free soil became used more and more. And Americans in the United States later used it for the name of the short-lived Free Soil Party. The Free Soil Party, which lasted from 1848 to 1852. But during the debates over whether to admit new states into the Union of the United States as free soil states or as slave states, the doctrine of free soil increasingly was applied to the individual states. That brings us to a case here in the United States after the Somerset case. Remember, the Somerset case was about a slave that came from a slave jurisdiction, Virginia, by ship with his master to England, where he ran away, said he was free because his foot touched the free soil of England. The court in England agreed and set him free, said his jailing, after they caught him, his jailing was unlawful. Now watch this. This happened in the United States not long after that. Well, after the United States became its own country, separated from Britain, and after the expansion west, after Indiana became a state, 1816, Illinois achieved statehood, 1818, Kentucky had achieved statehood before that, and many of the people, the migration of many of the people that populated the interior of the United States consisted of those that followed those long mountains called the Alleghenies, followed them down from southern Pennsylvania, and up from the Carolinas and Tennessee. They walked north and south between those long ridges of mountains, hundreds of miles long, yes. The folded mountains, they were folds. It was easy to travel up those valleys. They traveled from both ends, north and south, and they came to a place where there was an opening in the mountains, east and west, called the Cumberland Gap. Daniel Boone is credited with discovering the Cumberland Gap and leading hundreds and hundreds of settlers through the gap into Kentucky. Kentucky. The Indians called it the Field of Blood. Why? It was a good hunting ground, a lot of buffalo, a lot of everything else there too. But because nobody claimed it, all the tribes slaughtered each other constantly on that good hunting ground. And when the white folk got there, the slaughtering began in earnest against them. On record, 1,500 white Americans, the Indians, roasted alive and ate. That was the way they dealt with their enemies. They just ate them. And that's just the ones we have record of. You had to be a tough cookie to want to come into that part of the world. Kentucky was a dangerous piece of real estate. Well, it wasn't real estate at that time, I don't suppose. Land. I have a confirmation from my great-grandpa's father. My great-granddad, I knew him well. I did not know his father, but my first cousin once removed knew him, remembered him. My mother remembered him. Well, when he was 7 years old, his family came west. He was a boy. And my first cousin once removed wrote this down, told the story as it was told to her, as he told her, as it was told to my mother. So I'm getting the story from him, my great-great-granddad, my mother's great-grandfather, through my mother and my first cousin once removed, then to me. And the Western migration came through the Cumberland Gap into Kentucky and then spread out into Arkansas, Missouri, southern Indiana, and Illinois. That was the migration pattern.

0: pattern. Most people, however, followed the Ohio Valley and branched off from there. So the people that populated lower Illinois and Indiana were migrants through Kentucky and the Allegheny states. Well, I provide that as background for the story I'm going to tell you. It's about habeas corpus, and it's about Abe Lincoln, and it's about the blurring of the boundaries of the slave states, in this case between Illinois and Kentucky, bordered together. Well, before becoming president, Abe Lincoln became well acquainted with the writ of habeas corpus. After becoming president, the federal court served this writ of habeas corpus upon the office of President Lincoln in the Merriman case. The Merriman case, which still offers good guidance for the writ of habeas corpus and how it is to be used. But Lincoln's experience with the writ of habeas corpus as a circuit riding frontier lawyer, and then later as President of the United States, provides an informative case study, bringing clear understanding of what this writ really means. And finally, it provides a continuity of our common law, showing the continuity between the courts in England flowing over into the United States. In fact, the case of which I'm about to tell you rested for precedence upon the Somerset case we talked about, decided in England concerning the slave from Virginia. This case I'm about to tell you about was decided in Illinois concerning a slave that had come across from a slave state, namely Kentucky. An official slave state, Illinois, though slavery was not official there, it occurred there a lot, just as it did a lot in England, even though nothing in the law provided for its use. But both of these cases show this great writ, called the Great Writ, the writ of habeas corpus, as a common law remedy against law of the city infringements of the fundamental right of freedom from unlawful false imprisonment. Now, a few years ago, yours truly was searching the files for a client in the court clerk's office of Coles County, Illinois, the Coles County, Illinois courthouse. I was in there in that big room in the center of that old courthouse that was all encased in iron. That's the way the courthouses are back here. The land records, birth records, land transfer records. Birth records and death records are all kept in a room that is encased all the way around with steel or iron, so that if the courthouse catches on fire anywhere else, hopefully those records will survive. I was in that room. It's a crowded room, a lot of records in there, and I found some things I was looking for, but there was another researcher there at that time, and he said he wanted to show me something. He showed to me a court order he had uncovered from the files, handwritten, ordering discharge from the sheriff's custody of five former slaves. Well, there were five slaves, but by the court ordering their discharge from custody, they were declared forever free. And this order was following the dictates of that court's having issued the writ of habeas corpus to the sheriff of that county, commanding him to bring five runaway slaves into the court and prove the lawfulness of his having had been holding them in the county jail as runaways. In this case, Abraham Lincoln represented the slaveholder who had farmland on the Illinois side of the river, and he came often with his slaves to work it, left some there throughout the year as slaves to be caretakers, and returned to Kentucky. This is Brent, Brent Allen Winters, commonlawyer.com, www.commonlawyer.com. We'll have to finish this next time. So join us again next time at the same time here on Liberty Works Radio Network.
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8: This is Randall Yearout on Jurisdiction.
9: When the U.S. territories applied for admission into the Union as states, the overarching principle that drove this decision was the desire to determine their own destinies and to be removed from what the U.S. Constitution calls the exclusive legislative jurisdiction of the Congress over the properties owned by the U.S. government. When what is now the state of Washington removed itself from this exclusive jurisdiction, it was required to write its own constitution, which would provide for a representative republican form of government for its citizens, such as the case for every state which joined our union. Today, our U.S. government officials and bureaucrats have lost sight of this fact, and now want to reassert exclusive legislative jurisdiction over the states and turn them into administrative subdivisions as though we were territories again. Sorry, U.S. government, but the Constitution says you don't have that authority. And Americans are beginning to realize that our founders intended for the individual states to either succeed or fail based on their own laws and policies. If the people don't like the way a particular state operates, they can move to another one where they do. The way our federal government operates today, the entire nation either succeeds or fails based on the policies of 535 legislators in Washington, D.C. And from what we can see from its history of failed social policies, I don't think these guys could pour sand out of a boot if the directions were written on the heel. We need to replace the socialist mindset in Washington, D.C. and our state governments with a restored American view of law and government.
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11: Our right and wrong opinions. This is Ken Ham, president of the Apologetics Ministry, Answers in Genesis. Yesterday we looked at Bill Nye the Science Guy's claim that morality is determined by feelings. We saw that in his view, no one can tell anyone else what they're doing is wrong since everyone can choose their own morality. Well, Nye went on to say that we establish laws by consensus, but he admitted that different groups could absolutely have a different consensus. Let's take this to its logical conclusion. Are terrorism and suicide bombings by extremist Muslims wrong? What about Nazi Germany or the sex trade? Who decides for these groups what's right and what's wrong? You see, without the foundation of God's word, morality makes no sense.
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0: Talk that kind of works.
1: And welcome to its privilege. And it's been my honor to host this program along with our co-host, Pastor David Whitney. David, thanks for being with us again. What a pleasure to be able to talk about these things in America, an America that was founded on biblical.

0: not make unto thee any graven image. And the third, thou shalt not take the name of the Lord in vain. As well as the fourth, remember the Sabbath day, were all fundamental to the founding of our nation. And they were the bedrock of this constitutional republic. And in this program, we're going to continue our series by examining the fifth commandment. That's Exodus 20, verse 12. Honor thy father and thy mother, that thy days may be long upon the land which the Lord God giveth thee.
1: Before we examine the meaning of this commandment, it's interesting to see how the commandments are divided into two tables.
0: Okay.
1: The first table is the duties we owe to our Creator. And the second table is those duties that we owe to our fellow creatures. Now, many people like to place this fifth commandment, honor thy father and mother, they like to place it in the second table, that which we owe to our fellow creatures. But I believe God intended this command to be in the first table among those duties that we owe to God.
0: Mm.
1: Notice here the focus is on God. He is the one who has given you the land. He is the one who will reward you.

0: homosexual, the sodomite lifestyle is called a lifestyle, but yeah. It might just as well be called, more accurately perhaps, a death style. Mm-hmm. But to honor our parents, if to honor our parents is a duty that we owe to God, what exactly does that mean? How does that play out?
1: Well, to honor means to reverence them in our attitudes before God.

0: in our words before God as well as in our actions to them. You know, if we honor our parents, it means that we will treat them as those we treasure, as those who are our beloved. And how this is revealed, of course, changes over time from when we're an infant to when we're a full-grown adult. But the essential element of the command remains.
1: A child is to obey parents as unto the Lord. Actually, the father takes the place and represents God in the family. And Paul in Ephesians 6:1, chapter 6, verse 1 through 3 says, "Children, obey your parents in the Lord, for this is right. Honor your father and mother," which is the first commandment that has a promise that it may be well with you. And that you may live long on the earth. It comes with a promise.
0: That's right. And because this passage actually specifies children, some people want to believe that the obligations of the fifth commandment are just restricted to childhood and they end when we become an adult. That's actually a misinterpretation.

0: She knows a hollow from a double up. She does snapbacks, backsides, shoots the curl. Bethany Hamilton knows everything about surfing. She just didn't know about the shark. But just months after the attack, and with only one arm, the 13-year-old surfs again. And now she's ripping it better than ever. So next time life puts a little fear in you, just think of Bethany Hamilton hanging 10 on top of a heavy wave. That's real courage. Pass it on.
1: America, born to freedom. The Liberty Revolution is on. 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Truth in broadcasting.
2: This is Randall Yearout on Jurisdiction. When the U.S. territories applied for admission into the Union as states, the overarching principle that drove this decision was the desire to determine their own destinies and to be removed from what the U.S. Constitution calls the exclusive legislative jurisdiction of the Congress over the properties owned by the U.S. government. When what is now the state of Washington removed itself from this exclusive jurisdiction, it was required to write its own constitution, which would provide for a representative republican form of government for its citizens, such as the case for every state which joined our union. Today, our U.S. government officials and bureaucrats have lost sight of this fact, and now want to reassert exclusive legislative jurisdiction over the states and turn them into administrative subdivisions as though we were territories again. Sorry, U.S. government. But the Constitution says you don't have that authority. And Americans are beginning to realize that our founders intended for the individual states to either succeed or fail based on their own laws and policies. If the people don't like the way a particular state operates, they can move to another one where they do. The way our federal government operates today, the entire nation either succeeds or fails based on the policies of 535 legislators in Washington, D.C. And from what we can see from its history of failed social policies, I don't think these guys could pour sand out of a boot if the directions were written on the heel. We need to replace the socialist mindset in Washington, D.C. and our state governments with a restored American view of law and government.
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5: Thomas Jefferson, in his writings, left us many warnings about corrupt bankers and politicians. I place economy among the first and most important virtues, and public debt as the greatest of dangers to be feared. 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If we can prevent the government from wasting the labors of the people under the pretense of caring for them, they will be happy. What our country needs is a wise and frugal government, which shall restrain men from injuring one another, and which shall leave them otherwise free to regulate their own pursuits of industry and improvement, and shall not take from the mouth of labor the bread it had earned. Jefferson warned that ignorant and free can never be. He was a true defender of the American dream.
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12: Did you realize that if you have a dollar bill in your pocket, you actually have a fairly reliable standard of measurement? You see, the long side of a dollar bill laid flat on a surface measures exactly 6 inches long. I have to admit that I didn't realize this fact myself until very recently. Practically speaking, this means that if you have a dollar bill in your pocket, you have a very reliable 6-inch ruler at your disposal. Regrettably, what you don't have at your disposal is a dollar. You see, as a standard of linear measurement, the dollar bill might be a reliable tool. But as a measure of wealth, the dollar bill is a disaster. Because dollar bills are printed by the Federal Reserve without anything of real value to back them up, the ones you have in your pocket are constantly losing buying power. It's like if you were playing a game of Monopoly and one of the players could just print money and spend it into the game whenever he ran out. When politicians want to buy votes or influence, they spend money they don't have by just asking the Federal Reserve to print it for them. They do this constantly, and so the value of the dollar in your pocket, the one you work for, constantly shrinks. Bush and Obama and Geithner and Bernanke have printed so much monopoly money that any wealth you may have that is denominated in dollars will soon be worthless. So it seems silly to worry about whether you'd do better in stocks or bonds or mutuals. As long as you're in dollars, you're in trouble. Thanks to both Democrats and Republicans, the only thing you will soon be able to do with a dollar bill is measure 6 inches of misery. This is Michael Anthony Peruca for Institute on the Constitution, bringing you the American View. Good evening and welcome to Institute on the Constitution. This is Michael Anthony Peruca, and it is an honor and a great, great blessing and privilege to be with you this evening. I'm here joined by Pastor David Whitney. David, thanks for joining us this evening.
13: My privilege.
12: The Constitution. It's great to have you with us. We always approach this show with an attitude of gratitude because we are grateful to Almighty God for the blessings that He gives us and the blessings that He has bestowed upon America. One of those blessings is the fact that our country was founded upon moral law, was founded upon His law. Self-consciously, our founding fathers related to and incorporated doctrines of Christianity in our founding documents and as part of our legal and historic heritage and our heritage of the form of government. And we have been exploring that moral law in a series here, where we've been examining the Ten Commandments and how the Ten Commandments have related to and have been incorporated in our law in America. And last week we completed our study of what we call the first table of the law, that is the first five of the Ten Commandments. Mm-hmm. And I know, again, that some would disagree with that breakdown, but we made an argument about that last week, and you're free to believe that either way that you like. But we made the argument that the first five of the Ten Commandments are the first table of the law. And today we're going to explore the sixth commandment. Now, we explored briefly the significance of the division of the commandments into the two tables, into the first five and second five. And I recall that Jesus had a response to a lawyer regarding the division of the Ten Commandments into two tables, David.
13: That's right. In Matthew 22, a lawyer was actually tricking him or attempting to test him.
12: You know? There's the lawyers again.
13: Going at it.
12: You had a belly full of lawyers, David?
13: And they said, "Teacher, which is the greatest commandment in the law?" And Jesus said to him, "You shall love the Lord your God with all your heart, with all your soul, and with all your mind. This is the first and great commandment, and the second is like it. You shall love your neighbor as yourself. On these two commandments hang all the law and the prophets."
12: Well, he gave the lawyer really more than perhaps he asked for there, and he laid down the principle that all law, that is legitimate God-ordained law, can be summarized into those two foundational commandments: love God with your whole being and love your neighbor as you love yourself.
13: And that's right. That's the basic division of the Ten Commandments into two tables. The first speaks of those duties that we owe to our Creator. And the second table, of course, those duties that we owe to our fellow creatures. So it covers both the vertical as well as the horizontal dimensions of life.
12: Sure. And today, now we come to the sixth commandment, which is, again, first on that second table. And Exodus 20:13 says very simply and very shortly, "Thou shalt not kill." David, what does this mean?
13: Well, we need to understand in the Hebrew language, unlike our English language, and the Old Testament was originally written in Hebrew, that there were several words that referred to killing another human being. The word used here in the original Hebrew is the word for murder.
12: Okay.
13: So this commandment prohibits murder, and really, if we were to expand the idea behind this, it really prohibits any other unjust violence towards another human being. John Calvin wrote, for example, commenting on this, "The sum of this commandment is that we should not unjustly do violence to anyone."
12: So it's much more sweeping than just murder.
13: That's right.
12: It's in the sense that
14: in the sense that you're defining it now. It's much more sweeping, and it's interesting to note that you quote Calvin, John Calvin, leading American historian George Bancroft has said that he who will

0: is very clear. He does not bear the sword in vain. He is an avenger to execute God's wrath against evildoers. So civil government is ordained by God to function as the punisher of evildoers. And, of course, this includes executing murderers.
1: Sure, the most simple way that we've heard the role of civil government defined, the role of government is to punish evildoers and protect the innocent. Punish the wicked, protect the innocent. That's yes. Perhaps the most simple way that it can be expressed. So this current movement to do away with the death penalty, because in our culture today, the death penalty actually, in contradiction to the Constitution of the United States, is considered to be cruel and unusual punishment. Of course, in the Constitution, the death penalty is specifically referenced, so clearly our founders didn't feel that way. But this current movement to do away with the death penalty is a violation of God's law and God's ordained function for the civil government.
0: That's right. It's another example of how our land has actually left the moorings that our founding fathers acknowledged as the only true absolute law is the law of God. So they spoke of capital punishment in the Fifth Amendment that you already referred to, that it clearly states there that a person could be justly deprived of life in the Fifth Amendment.
1: Sure, and when the Eighth Amendment refers to cruel, unusual punishment, as we said, our founders obviously did not include the death penalty in that prohibition. But are there other commands in God's law that speak of justifiable taking of human life?
0: Yes, there are actually two specific areas. One would be just war, and of course this is a large subject really on its own, one that
1: it's,
0: we could do well
1: program, right?
0: Yeah,
1: sure.
0: Deal with at a later time. But the second one is the area of self-defense. Fathers are commanded to defend and protect their families.
1: And the Second Amendment, the people's right to keep and bear arms, again, is rooted in God's law, sort of the mirror image or the other side of the coin of the Sixth Commandment. So if I simply avoided murdering another person, have I then fulfilled the Sixth Commandment?
0: Not at all. Actually, Jesus extends the implications of this Sixth Commandment to the attitudes of our heart.

0: anyone will be deprived of life, and of course it goes on to say liberty and property, mm-hmm. without due process of law. And see, the unborn are never given such protection under our current unconstitutional regime, because the judiciary has declared that they are not human beings. Mm. You know, even in the horribly written Roe v. Wade yes. decision, a masterpiece of illogical reasoning, or I didn't want to call it reasoning, unreasoning, non-reasoning. Even in that decision, Justice Blackmun said that if the unborn were a person, mm-hmm. quote-unquote, a person, for purposes of the Fifth Amendment to the Constitution, then that would be the end of the issue, that the life would be protected by the Constitution just simply by declaring it a person. Mm-hmm. And this is what we believe the President of the United States needs to do for the purpose of executive branch of government, just declare that the unborn is a human being.
1: Well, you know, God's law speaks about blood shed unjustly, and the blood of those who are murdered actually crying out to God for justice, crying out from the ground, so to speak. He spoke to Cain in Genesis 4, the first murderer, and he said his brother's blood cried out to God. I think it's interesting that Thomas Jefferson said, and it's carved in beautiful stone there in the Jefferson Memorial in Washington, D.C., that our liberties are the gift of God, that they are not to be violated but with his wrath. Indeed, I tremble for my country, Jefferson continued, when I reflect that God is just and that his justice cannot sleep forever.
0: Exactly. And we can't talk forever. We need to go to a break here. But we have, you can go to iotconline.com. We encourage people to do that if they want to learn more about our programs and about this program. So we're going to be right back with more of Institute on the Constitution. Please stay with us. Institute on the Constitution. This is Michael Anthony Perica, along with Pastor David Whitney. It's great to be with you, and it's great to have the ability to do a program like this. We're talking about the foundations of moral law, and as they've been documented and as they've been preserved in our law and in our legal history in America and in our form of government. And we've been talking tonight about the sixth commandment, thou shalt not murder. Mm-hmm. And We left as we went to the break talking about abortion and the premier moral issue mm-hmm. of our day and a national disgrace. David, the guilt of our nation for the crime of abortion should really weigh heavy on every true American's
1: yes,
0: mind.
1: It should. This sixth commandment calls us to defend life. And if we do not seek to prevent the injury, the assault, and even the murder, we, in a sense, are guilty in part of the offense that is committed in our land.
0: We're complicit, aren't we? Mm-hmm. If we're not part of the solution yeah. here, then we are part of the problem. The Sixth Commandment makes abundantly clear that capital punishment, the death penalty, is part of this law, so that it involves no murder to take life on God's terms and under God's law.
1: And that's right, because God is the author of life. He is the one who gave every human being their life, and the right to life is a God-given right. It can only be taken away on God's terms, as he is the sovereign Lord of the universe, has determined them. And those terms of life and death are established by him alone, and they're established in his law, which sure. is what our founding fathers understood.
0: And this is so important. We need to go back to the standard. Mm-hmm. People say you can't legislate morality, but of course, anytime you pass any piece of legislation, yes. you're encouraging something and discouraging something else. By implication, you're saying something's good and something's bad. All of that, mm-hmm. all of that, good, bad, you know, evil. That's a value judgment. That's religion. That mm-hmm. is legislating morality. Of
1: it
0: course
1: is.
0: We legislate morality. Not in the sense that we're going to save anybody's soul mm-hmm. through legislation, but in the sense that every piece of legislation is an implicit statement of what society, what our culture favors and what it
1: That's
0: disfavors.
1: Right.
0: So, of course it is. As non-compassionate as this might sound, the civil magistrate who executes a murderer is doing his God-ordained duty.
1: Yes, that's right. As you read earlier in Romans 13, he's functioning as God designed for him to function, as a minister of God, an avenger to execute wrath on him who practices evil.
0: Okay, so we spoke earlier about what Jesus said regarding the Sixth Commandment in the Sermon on the Mount, that whoever is angry with his brother without a cause is

0: of the civil government to punish it, or that is an area of the heart. Mm-hmm. It's an area of conscience, and we have liberty of conscience in America. And our founders were very careful to protect this because
1: That's right.
0: you could, in England, in Britain at that time, you could have been tortured and put to death for
1: having treasonous thoughts.
0: Mm-hmm. See, we were careful to prescribe that so that we could not be accused of treasonous thoughts. So the application of the Sixth Commandment for civil government only relates to a person's actions, not their attitudes. Mm-hmm. If they commit a crime, it is the action that must be punished, and not the attitudes of their hearts. That's out of the jurisdiction.
1: That's right.
0: We're not saying that people don't have nasty hearts, but it's outside the jurisdiction.
1: Anything other than that results in tyranny. The modern civil government, pagan in its worldview, believes that it is divine and therefore its authority is unlimited. It is true that we want to see people's attitudes brought into line with the commandment as Jesus expounded it, but that is not the job of the civil government, as you've been saying. Rather, it is the task, the jurisdiction of church government and family government. It is completely out of bounds for the civil government to meddle in the jurisdiction of what belongs to the church and the family.
0: Sure, if I believe that my sons or my daughter have an unrighteous attitude...
1: Mm-hmm.
0: Okay, now, we're in the jurisdiction of the family.
1: That's right.
0: Now, I am the father of the family. They are under my jurisdiction. I have every authority to punish them for their unrighteous or wrongful and sinful attitude.
1: Mm-hmm.
0: But the civil government doesn't have that jurisdiction.
1: And as a pastor, I have the same responsibility with the congregation.
0: Okay, there's a church government.
1: Yes.
0: So we have, again, we want to lay out these very clearly, these different biblical jurisdictions. There's self-government, okay, and that's a personal thing. And then you're accountable to God for your self-government and to others. Then there are the three institutional jurisdictions. There's the family institution.
1: First
0: and foremost. There is the church government, and there is the civil government. And David, today when we use the term government, mm-hmm. we're just flying right over to that last one and giving it all responsibility, which it is anxious to take.
1: Oh, yes.
0: Anxious to usurp. So we have to be very careful of that. When we talk about government, it should always come into your mind that there are four plates on the table. You
1: mm-hmm.
0: should see four things in your mind. There are four jurisdictions of government, and we shouldn't let the civil government usurp those other jurisdictions. It's a sinful thing for us to do, to allow that to occur.
1: And a tyrannical thing for the civil government to do.
0: That's right. And remember, again, I go back to law school, crime, act or omission.
1: Mm-hmm.
0: Crime is an act or omission to act when there's a duty, of course. Causing social harm and defined and made punishable by law. And that last part is important because we can't define adequately
1: right.
0: what a proper attitude is. That's why it's not in the civil government's jurisdiction. Folks, if you want to learn more about things that we're doing here at Institute on the Constitution, I implore you and I urge you to go to IOTConline.com, where you can call 410-760-9068. Find out about our Institute on the Constitution programs. Raise questions with us about things that you might want to learn about, things that, God forbid, if you might have disagreed with something that we've said here, you are free to communicate with us and let us know about that. We encourage you and look forward to it. David, I am so grateful for your work on this program and your work in your ministry. Ladies and gentlemen, we look forward to seeing you next time on Institute on the Constitution. Good night.

airlines, and they gave $600 million to Boeing, and Boeing, which of course participated in our space program, was able to build magnificent airplanes and launch missiles into space, but they guaranteed they could build a virtual fence that would keep out intruders, but they never were able to get the thing to work. How could they be so incompetent unintentionally? And then, of course, you know, we ask, why didn't they just go ahead and build a fence? I mean, it would be a lot cheaper than building a virtual fence with all the fancy electronics. Oh, we couldn't do that, you know, it might not work. No, we want to have high

because the Mongols, instead of trying to attack China, they began to move westward because they couldn't get through the wall. But of course, here in the year 2009, why we're incapable of building a wall, the communists could build a wall, almost 1,000 miles, at least 800 miles across Europe, and in 1939,

0: wall along our southern border, or is this all symbolism over substance? Are they trying to give the impression that we're trying to do something, whereas the truth of the matter is, it's all smoke and mirrors? They know exactly what they're doing, why they don't want to stop illegal immigration. They want to bring illegal immigrants in, first of all, to create a multicultural, multilingual society so they can play one group against another. That's why they've objected to English being our official language. Every effort to make English the official language has been blocked. And then, of course, they want to lower our living standards. They want to bring in cheap labor, lower living standards for the average American, but they can't tell the American people that all of the invisible government in the United States. No, we've got to appear to be bumbling idiots. Ladies and gentlemen, if they could build the Great Wall of China, you know, 200 years after Christ was born, they could build a wall along our southern border today. Understand, reality is usually scoffed at. Illusion is usually king, but at the battle for survival, it'll be reality, not illusion or delusion. Well, this is, we have with us right now our special guest for the evening, John Quirk. Hi, John, how are you doing?
1: Dan, how you doing? I'm doing fine. Just back from the Mideast and all kinds of different things going on, as you know.
0: Well, that's why we were looking really forward to talking to you. I was just talking to one of my friends who got a lot of contacts in. I said he in Israel, he's Israeli citizens who's here in the United States, and he's afraid that they

between Israel and certainly Hezbollah and Syria almost any day. Apparently there's been a real increase of the tempo of violence in the Palestinians there, a demonstration.

0: at least in the Middle East. Now he's pointed out that there's a lot of tension building up in the Near East, which could very well lead to a war in the Near East. But what's going on as far as the Middle East is concerned and the possibility of an Israeli attack on Iran's nuclear sites?
1: Well, all of the countries that I visited, Saudi Arabia, the Emirates, Oman, are extremely nervous and worried about a possible conflict between Israel and Iran. They're somewhat assured by the United States because we have a lot of troops in the area. We have naval bases and so on. And, you know, the feeling is that from Saudi Arabia to Kuwait to the Emirates and Oman, if it wasn't for the United States, Iran might have started something already. But they're very, very nervous about the possibility of a conflict blocking the Persian Gulf, as the Iranians like to have it called. I mean, it's called the Arabian Gulf, but if a war broke out, that narrow waterway, the Straits of Hormuz, would probably be blocked in some fashion or another. Most of them don't understand the American position. They're in a quandary about Mr. Obama. They seem to think Mr. Obama either doesn't care or is ignoring Israel. And in effect, if he doesn't care and is ignoring Israel, why is he ignoring the whole situation with Iran? Mrs. Clinton arrived in Russia and she put up a mild protest, but the Russians went ahead and said, look it, they're going to build and operationally start the Bashar nuclear facility in Iran. It's ready to go, and they don't care. And then at the same time, the Russians are backing sanctions that the United States and Europe is advocating, not that they're going to do any good. But it's very evident that the United States and Europe believe that Iran is using this so-called nuclear, peaceful use of nuclear energy as a mask for developing nuclear weapons. But at the same time, while we believe that and we advocate sanctions, Mr. Obama does not want to do anything militarily, either to support Israel or act on our own. He's relying on sanctions. And most of the people I know, whether it's the Saudis or the Emirates or Oman or people in Central Asia, Afghanistan, sources I have in NATO, the U.S. intelligence community, they don't believe sanctions are going to work. So the crisis is actually building more and more, and there's more and more pressure being put on Israel than any other country to do something about Iran.
0: Well, because we hear stories that there are people in Saudi Arabia, people along the countries along the Persian Gulf, Egypt, that would like to see Israel attack Iran, because the Saudis and the others really fear the Shias who control Iran. They don't want them to have hegemony over that region. And there's a real conflict between the Sunnis and the Shias. In fact, many of them, they may not like Israel, but they really fear Iran. They'd like Israel maybe to do something and drag us in. Is there any truth to that?
1: Yes, it's very, very accurate what you're saying, because, you see, the Saudis are Sunnis. They don't like the Shia in Iran. The Egyptians don't like them. And there's also a lot of pressure that could be put on the Saudi government and Egyptian government to develop their own nuclear capabilities if Iran has it. In other words, the theory is going, look at India has nuclear weapons, Pakistan has nuclear weapons, why shouldn't Iran have nuclear weapons? And if that's the case, the Saudis would be under pressure to defend and develop their own nuclear capacity as well as the Egyptians. But it's a very, very bad situation. I think one thing that everybody finally agrees upon is that the Iranian government, the existing government, has no intention of backing down. A, they're going to continue to develop. They've listed something like 19 nuclear sites for peaceful energy. But most people believe that they are using that as a mask to develop nuclear weapons. The other big rumor that's going around is that because there's a move by young people, Mousavi and other people in the Iranian opposition, is that maybe Israel doesn't have to go after the nuclear plants, per se, within the next few months, but maybe they could possibly try to take out, through assassination, the president and prime minister of, and the nomenclature that rules the

People just don't like that, and it's hurt Israel. I also think that the whole conundrum here, to use that word, is that it's a delusion to think that in the next year we can impose enough sanctions to change and bring down the regime. The regime is actually flourishing. I mean, even though the country is in bad shape economically, the sanctions have hurt the people. They haven't hurt the Revolutionary Guard. I mean, we've cut off their money, and we've tried to cut off their arms and their ability to buy secure satellite telephones and secure weapons and secure cell phones. But most of that stuff that the Revolutionary Guard gets anyway comes through Russia. We believe Russia lets it pass through to help them. They still get a lot of aid from China. And so I don't think we're going to see regime.

0: within a year will have two or three nuclear warheads that could be deployed. They finally agree on the dates, and the date is somewhere within the next 12 months that they'll have that capability. So I think, to answer your question, I think it's delusion to think we can affect regime change either by assassination or economic sanctions.
1: All right, fine. Well, now some people are talking about the fact that we're going to be moving a third, naval task force in there with aircraft carrier, third naval aircraft carrier into the Gulf, in the next month or two, and there was three naval task force in the Persian Gulf. That would be an ideal time for the war. Do you think there's any truth to that? We're talking about, I suppose, May or June, or do you think it would certainly be put off? The war will be put. A lot longer than that.
0: Task force to go in. As you know, when Mr. Bush was president, there were anywhere from rotating maneuvers from anywhere from three to up to seven naval carrier groups in the area, meaning from the Persian Gulf all the way to Diego Garcia, where we have a base, where we lease it from the British, and we have other forces that stretch from Kuwait all the way down around the Persian Gulf to Oman and so on. Mr. Obama has ordered all of major carrier task forces out of the area. I mean, we do have some ships, destroyers. We have some Arleigh Burke destroyers. We have a couple cruisers going in and out. But most of our forces are land-based forces and Air Force-based forces in Diego Garcia. He's doing everything not to provoke the Iranians. So I don't see that happening at all. And people think, well, the United States is secretly going to back Israel and give them the nod. All you have to do is talk to a lot of Israelis and read the blogs to see that the United States, for all practical purposes, even though they issue some statements once in a while, is basically abandoned the Israeli position.
1: Hold that thought. We'll be back in just a moment with John Quirk. All right, John, so you feel that basically the Israelis fear that America's abandoned their position. Would Israel act independently using either the cruise missiles or their 100 fighter planes to try to take out those Iranian sites? Or do you think that she'll hold off, indefinitely if she's not going to have backing from the United States?
0: I think Israel is going to attack some of the facilities. I think at the same time they may also try to attack the leadership in Iran at the same time, instead of what I had mentioned previously, that they would try a separate, isolated attempt to attack the leadership in Iran. I think they could probably do both, but they won't probably do it through airplanes for a couple of reasons. One, Mr. Obama has refused to give them very specific encryption codes. He's reduced the number of bunker busters that it would take to eliminate this 53 or 54 serious nuclear sites in Iran. And the fallback is that everybody kind of agrees is that the Israelis would have to use their nuclear submarines. They have several Kilo-class submarines equipped with sophisticated missiles, very, very accurate, that could take out the sites. The other reason is that they wouldn't use airplanes fully is that the Russians have now deployed their S-20 very sophisticated anti-aircraft missile batteries around the key positions in Tehran and the nuclear sites. They can apparently shoot down an Israeli, identify and shoot down an Israeli plane something like from 60 to 90 miles away. So
1: are those actually deployed? I mean, there's been some.
0: A couple are deployed and the rest are being deployed.
1: Okay.
0: Yes, there's two sites being deployed, and there's another 12 to 15 that are, I guess you'd call them, on back order. They haven't been deployed yet.
1: All right, because certainly Israel could not wait until all those were in place. Then it would be almost invulnerable as far as the planes are concerned. But doesn't Israel actually have some of the bunker buster bombs that we've given them in the past?
0: Yes, they were shipped some towards the, I think, last year or two, something like $25 to $50 million worth in the Bush administration. I don't know how many that gives them, but it's probably enough to take out the major sites. And there's a lot of rumors that the Iranians have shifted to one of their major sites where their people thought they were there was the major weapons grade uranium area was in Bushehr, where the Russians have helped them build a peaceful nuclear facility, to another completely new area. But I'm sure the Israeli intelligence services know where that's at. I think Israel at this stage, or probably within the next month, is formally going to give up on trying to negotiate any support from the Obama administration. And what that means is, in their own hierarchy, their own leadership in the Knesset and Netanyahu's government, that they'll probably all come to an agreement. They're arguing a little bit now.
1: Hold that thought right there. Well, this is Dr. Stan, and John's just saying that he thinks within the next month why the Israelis give up any thought that they're going to be able to change the Iranian position by negotiations, and they're probably trying to arrive at a decision within the Knesset about, would you say, about whether Israel should actually go ahead and attack. Would that be a fair statement?
0: Yeah, I think what they're going to do is, they're probably, in the next month, they will

The Chinese aren't that worried because they've anticipated this, and they have tremendous oil reserves that they've received from both Venezuela and Iran. So the Chinese would probably benefit more than anybody. The Japanese economy would probably tank. The American economy would not get over the recession that it's still in very much. I think today it's unlikely that they would attack American troops, because then the United States would come in full bore with Israel. The other thing is, the United States has trained about

0: make any sense.
1: Well, I think the real reason for it, and the construction hasn't started, like we just said, it hasn't started, it may not start, is that there's a perception by the Palestinians that Obama is pro-Arab, okay? And the peace talks have started. Mr. Mitchell is there. He's going to start shuttling. They're going to take 3 to 4 months. There's a lot of issues that have to be overcome. But there is an energy that Arab nations have, including the PLO and people in Gaza, people in Hezbollah, people all over, that Mr. Obama is pro-Arab. Now, I think it's a great exaggeration to say Mr. Obama is pro-Arab. But when people believe that, they immediately assume he's anti-Israel. There's a lot of blogs that came out yesterday and today that said the United States is trying to remove Netanyahu, okay? There's all kinds of conspiracy theories and rumors going around. But I think for the United States and the Israel to create a mask, it's just not that way. The traditional history has been very transparent. There's a lot of transparency from the Truman administration to the end of the Bush administration that the United States is completely committed to Israel. Mr. Obama has changed that paradigm. He's really changed it with his speech in Egypt, with his body language against Mr. Netanyahu when he kind of ignored him when he came here. He's made a couple kind of half-hearted speeches. And even all of

conflict in that area, blocking the Gulf and accelerating any kind of war, could sink us more into a recession, that we're not coming out of the recession, that there's no signs that we're coming out of the recession. And if you block the Gulf and the stock market goes crazy because oil is denied Japan and the United States, people panic, and instead of, like most wars, really stimulate an economy, he's not positioning us for a war. And if there is a conflict and it expands, it could really damage us. One thing that's uniform that I saw both in Europe, and I was all over Europe, I was in France and Belgium and Switzerland and Liechtenstein and the Mideast, is that the banks are not loaning money here. And there's more unemployment. There's no credit. There's no cash. People need a lot of money to be able to even buy an automobile. Small businesses in Europe cannot borrow money. Small businesses in America cannot borrow money. Dubai has taken a big hit. The Emirates, Saudi Arabia, the recession is affecting all of them. All a war, and the Iranians are very perceptive on this, if there is a war, an extended war, or an attack between Israel and Iran, I think it's going to send us into a very, very deep recession. It's not going to stimulate economies. There's not going to be government spending overnight like there was in World War II that got us out of the Depression. I don't think a war in the Middle East will get us out of the recession. I think it'll sink us more into a recession. And I don't know about you, but there's not a lot of positive signs that Europe or the United States is coming out of the recession.

Well, to paraphrase Donald Trump, who said it yesterday, we have two very serious issues. One is China and one is OPEC. And a war in the Middle East would affect both of those. One, the Chinese could cut us off because we're already borrowing lots of money to fund Iraq and Afghanistan. It's kind of ironic that the Chinese are funding us to do that. And at the same time, the relationships of the Wall Street with oil, every time Wall Street shows a little increase, oil prices go up. So just think what oil prices would be if the Persian Gulf is blocked, and our reserves would be in jeopardy. The Chinese could cut off our funding. OPEC would not help us at all because the Saudis would be strangled like the Kuwaitis. The Venezuelans would certainly do everything to damage us. They're already in bed with both the Russians and the Iranians and the Chinese. So a lot of these countries, I think if there's a conspiracy, I think it's a conspiracy to finally damage us even more economically.

0: security issues. He's interested in a few things like a new agreement with the Russians, but he doesn't seem to really follow up or be interested in major issues of national security. And that bothers me because while we do have to take care of domestic issues, we live in an, you know, interrelated world between domestic issues and foreign national security issues. And I would think that somebody in his administration should wake up and say, look, we've got very serious problems with Russia, with Iran, with Venezuela, and we have to move for regime change in Iran and Venezuela, for instance, and be a little tougher with the Russians, and at the same time get along with the Chinese because they're supporting us. So that's a big concern I have. I'm kind of worried and in a panic myself about his conduct and his administration's conduct in national security affairs. So I think over the next few months, a lot of those issues will be taken out of his control and our control, and they'll be put in the hands of Israel, Iran, and Russia, without the United States being the preeminent diplomat, negotiator, or military strongman that we need.
1: All right. Well, John, I really appreciate your being with us. It's been a fascinating program, and I share your concern. I think that we're sitting on a powder keg over there. I think that the average American has no grasp of the idea how serious the situation is, and I appreciate your help. Hope we can get you on other programs.

Near East and the Middle East is going to be determined by Israel, by Iran, by the Russians, and we are going to be certainly dragged into whatever takes place. Now, we wanted you to hear John's ideas because I think that he has an excellent

0: has had them throughout the years, and so. But the one thing everybody agrees that there's going to be a war in the Near East and in the Middle East, and probably much sooner than later. The average American has no idea the implications this would have as far as destroying our economy, destroying the economy of Europe, and certainly helping Russia, because, of course, if the Iranians were to retaliate against the Saudis, and believe me, the Saudis want Israel to attack Iran, because the conflict between the Shia Muslims and the Sunni Muslims, and nobody's talking about that, it's one of the major driving forces. You'll certainly want to get our newsletter. Well, that'll be coming out before long, but we're just going to get our latest newsletter. That's the January newsletter. The February newsletter really deals with a lot of this, and of course you'll hear it discussed here in our programs. Perhaps we can put together a four-tape set that will dramatize and let you understand what's really going on behind the scenes. But we hope you'll be listening every day. 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You need to get my book, Brotherhood of Darkness, because if you look at the issues as they're presented from a geopolitical point of view, a lot of this just doesn't make sense. Not unless you understand the spiritual forces at work behind the scenes that are manipulating us into a major war in the Near East. And so you need to get Brotherhood of Darkness, my talk on the forbidden secret, and the syllabus that goes with that, my talk on the financial Armageddon, to show you how they created this whole economic situation, and the syllabus goes with that. Of course, you need to get the Global Biodiversity Assessment, which is contained in our Sustainable Development Syllabus, at least the summary of it, the Earth Charter, certainly Agenda 21, to understand these people want to destroy the economy of our nation and impoverish our people. And that's laid out in the Earth Charter, written by Stephen Rockefeller. David Rockefeller's nephew. And if you don't believe that there's a secret cabal out there working behind the scenes to create a new international order, you need to read page 405 of David Rockefeller's memoirs. Have you read it? Have you checked it to find out if I'm telling you the truth? We carry David Rockefeller's memoirs. You need to get the information. You need to help us get it out across America. It's not what I say, it's what they say. It's about what they say about equitable distribution of wealth between nations, about a secret cabal aimed at creating a new international order and working against the best interests of the United States. Page 405 of memoirs by David Rockefeller. Certainly you need to get the three DVD set on the secret mysteries. Understand the secret societies that have been here since the inception of mankind. Our number, 1-800-544-8927. Our webpage, radioliberty.com. 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

0: God. And when a nation turns against God, God eventually brings judgment on that nation. And basically, all you need to do is look and see what we're doing with abortion, look and see what we're doing with euthanasia. And if you don't think that there's euthanasia today in America, why, let me tell you that you're sadly mistaken. They call it death with dignity. And so the people are going into the hospital, and suddenly it comes a time when all of us are going to die, and I'm not too many years away from that, I realize that, but they take people into the hospital and they simply take away their food and water and put them on narcotics, and these aren't people who are necessarily ready to die. They just simply go ahead and doing it. We know, Chris, what they're doing over in England. It's acknowledged that they kill about 125,000 people every single year in the hospitals in Great Britain, people who certainly would not ordinarily die, to the point where many elderly people are afraid to go into the hospital in England today. They just won't go there because they know that many of them are not going to come out. But increasingly this is happening in America, but you're not hearing anyone talking about that. And then, of course, so many of the things that are happening, they're creating new diseases. Where do you think Lyme disease came from? Where do you think chronic fatigue came from? Where do you think Legionnaires' disease came from? Where do you think the AIDS virus came from? And basically, they created these viruses, and people said, you can't believe that they create new viruses. I know they can. I'm convinced that they are. In fact, if there's a wonderful book, it's called Full Disclosure. Full Disclosure is written by a Dr. Gary Glum. Go up on Amazon and try to buy a copy. I think the cheapest copy you can get is $68. Are you willing to put out $68? Why are the books so expensive? Because they bought them up and shredded them. The last thing they want is for you to hear Dr. Glum's story about how one of the people who worked on the project to build this new virus to kill people, somebody who worked on that came to him, gave him the story of the man, because the only reason he had the courage to come was he was dying. He was in the terminal stages of cancer himself, and so he told Dr. Glum the story, and Dr. Glum wrote the book, and immediately he personally came under tremendous personal attack, just like this fellow who's told the truth about what the NSA is doing, listening to our telephone calls. So it was that Gary Glum came under tremendous pressure from the government. Why? Because he told the truth, and the last thing they want people to understand is the murder, frank murder, taking place today as they create new and terrible diseases that are bringing terrible illnesses to people in our country and all throughout the world. They know exactly what they're doing, and AIDS is simply another example of a scientifically developed disease to kill primarily blacks and homosexuals. Well, this is Dr. Stan back here at Radio Liberty, and I guess this afternoon is, midnight over in Great Britain, where Lord Monckton is, but he's kind enough to come on with us. And basically, I'd read something that he had written recently about something about what is happening to our country. Now, Lord Monckton is a British peer. He's been a member of the British Parliament. He's been an outspoken crusader for freedom, and he's trying to educate people about what is really going on in the world. But his remarks about certainly what is happening in America, what is happening to Western civilization, were so well done. I contacted my people we work very closely with in Great Britain, and Lord Monckton was kind enough to come on. Lord Monckton, thank you for being with us. I apologize it's so late, but it's good to have you with us.
1: Well, Dr. Stan, it's very nice to hear you again.
0: Well, what now?

0: I read your commentary on America, and certainly I know that you believe in our Constitution, our concepts of liberty, but we seem to have abandoned those, haven't we?
1: Well, it is very sad to see the Obama administration gradually shutting freedom down in so many directions. And of course, the biggest worry that I have is the financial one at the moment, where your country, like ours and like so many Western countries now, is borrowing far more than it can ever hope to repay. And the difficulty, if you go on doing that, is that eventually people will stop lending money to you, or worse, they will lend money to you, but only on terms that put your very national security at risk. Your major lender at the moment is probably China. Nobody really knows, because your Republican congressmen are more or less completely asleep at the switch. They should be asking these questions, and they're not asking them. But I think it's China that's your major lender, and I'm quite sure that China knows that the money she is now lending to the United States is in fact a gift. It's never going to be paid back. And so what I think they're doing is demanding and getting access to your military secrets and to your commercial secrets in return for keeping the Obama administration funded for just a little bit longer, until the money finally runs out and nobody will lend to America at all. It's a very sad picture to see this financial decline. And, of course, let nobody think that I am preaching to the United States about how it ought to run its affairs, because Britain is in just the same case. We, too, are borrowing a lot from China. We, too, have had visits from the Chinese leadership, telling our Prime Minister what he's doing.
0: Hold the thought, please. Well, this is Dr. Stan, I guess, is Lord Monckton, and he's simply pointing out that we are having terrible financial problems in the United States, and basically we're spending money we don't have, and they're having to borrow. Probably one of the largest lenders to the United States and to Great Britain is the Chinese, and of course, in return for that, we're turning over all of our military secrets and information on our certainly commercial developments, and the Chinese are certainly will provide us with money temporarily, knowing full well they're never going to get it back. In fact, it's said that today we hear about the resurgence of the housing market here in the United States, but nobody ever mentions who's buying up all the houses. It's estimated that one of every 10 homes sold in America is being bought by Chinese. Why? Because they don't want American dollars. They realize they're worthless. They realize that they've gone down the line why America's going to have to renege on its currency, and they want to take all these trillions of dollars that they're holding and put them into something which has intrinsic value, as is a home, as it is a business, and more of our businesses are being sold. The Chinese just bought a business for a couple of billion dollars the other day, and they keep buying up businesses all across America. Basically, why? Because they want to put their money into something that has value, knowing full well that America soon, our currency will have no value at all. Please go right ahead, Lord Monckton.
1: Well, this is a big concern, because America at the moment is borrowing $1 trillion every year, and it is printing $1 trillion every year. And what that means is it's spending $2 trillion every year more than the American government is getting in taxation, fees, and charges. And this is a recipe for really pretty immediate national bankruptcy. I mean, it's an extremely serious situation, particularly when your president came into office 6 or 7 years ago saying that he was going to cut the federal debt. Well, he hasn't. He's vastly increased it at a rate which is really now altogether unsustainable. And, of course, the more you borrow, the more interest you have to pay on what you've already borrowed, and the less money you have to spend, even after you've borrowed it, you have to spend on anything that the country needs. So I think what you're going to see is that the president will use this terrible financial situation as an excuse, first and foremost, to start cutting your military down, so that you're no longer able to defend yourselves against external aggression, or, for that matter, internal subversion. And this will weaken America very greatly. And there's no doubt that, as Margaret Thatcher used to say when she was Prime Minister, if you owe money to another sovereign country, then you yourself have lost your sovereignty. Your sovereignty then belongs in their land and not yours. And her first action when she became Prime Minister of Britain was to pay back all the money, which at that time was owed by the previous administration to foreign governments. So that by the time she left

0: and yet hardly a word of this appears in any newspaper or on any news media.
1: Well, I share your concerns, and you have a much better grasp of what's going on than I think the average individual. And of course, what Lord Monckton is talking about is the fact that certainly there is a means of doing bookkeeping, and you can do certainly money in, money out, which is what we do, or what every business in America is required to do, and that is the debt that they have. And certainly they have made promises as far as the pensions for their people. They've made promises for the health care of the people, even after they leave employment, and this is all part of their obligation, which they have to cover. However, the federal government doesn't do that. It totally ignores the fact it's made promises. Well, there are about 100 million people as far as Social Security. Right now we have 56 million people on Social Security. Another 78 million are in the process of retiring over the next 20 years. The same thing for Medicare. And basically, there's no money to pay off all these things. And they certainly, Social Security Fund and Medicare Fund, they tell us, well, they're going to run out of money in a few years. Ladies and gentlemen, they don't have any money. It's all debt. It's all Treasury bills. And the reason that the Fed has to keep funneling money in, $40 to $45 billion into the Treasury every single month, is very simply that the Treasury doesn't have the money to pay the Social Security checks, the Medicare checks, the food stamp checks, the Social Security disability checks, and all of these other things. They don't have the money. So basically, the Fed has to create it out of nothing. But you can't do this indefinitely, can you?
0: Well, the problem of trying to do it indefinitely is that supposing you have an economy which has five beans in it, and then the amount of money in the economy is $5, then the cost of buying one bean is going to be $1. But supposing you continue with five beans, but then somebody prints another $5, then the price of your bean goes up from $1 to $2, and so it's twice as expensive as before. So printing extra money doesn't help you. It doesn't create any more beans. So it doesn't, in the end, solve anything. It merely kicks the can down the road for a couple of years until the inflation, which is the dilution of the value of all pre-existing dollars by the addition of the new dollars which haven't been earned, that just makes matters worse in the long run, because it merely makes the monetary system still more dishonest than it already is. And so these problems are not being addressed by most of the world. In fact, very few of the world's politicians are addressing them. I've just watched a debate between our former finance minister, Norman Lamont, and a leading economist, and a woman whose role in the program is not entirely clear. All three of them talking about how there were at last signs of recovery in the economy. Not a word of the fact that this recovery is a temporary thing, caused by the printing of money and the borrowing of money, rather than any real fundamental improvement. Everybody is looking the other way as the Titanic goes down. I mean, it's a very, very strange, eerie, spooky phase that we're in now, where the stock markets are riding high, everybody thinks we're out of recession, the good times are rolling here again, and this is just before the gravy train tips irrevocably and very firmly and very painfully into the gulch.
1: And yet, of course, we cannot continue doing what we're doing. Even Alan Greenspan has said within the last week that basically, even though we certainly have not suddenly got the economy booming again or really moving well, we've got to stop printing money. We've got to stop what we're doing. And basically, because the only reason the stock market has been going up is because you've been pouring money into the economy. That's what they're doing in Japan. Over there, they decided they would double the amount of money in the economy, and that was the way they'd get the stock market going up. And it really worked very well. The stock market went up 20 or 30% in a relatively short period of time. But now, suddenly, the whole thing is beginning to falter, and it's going to falter here, whether it's now, whether it's 3 months from now, or 6 months now. But printing money with nothing behind that money, it may be very well, of course, if you're one of the people who gets the money first, but down the line, we all lose out, because it destroys the value of people's life savings. It destroys the value of their pensions and of their annuities, and certainly of any money that they have in the bank, any insurance policy you have. People really don't understand the background of finance, do they, Lord Monckton?
0: Well, the trouble is, none of it's very difficult, actually. the essential numbers are as I've already given them on the program. You know, you are spending as a government $2 trillion a year more than you're getting in taxes. You're borrowing $1 trillion of that. You're printing the other trillion, and so the trillion that you print is devaluing all the existing money you've got out there. The trillion that you borrow incurs interest charges, which means you've got to pay back not just the original principal that you borrowed, but the interest on top for as long as that money is outstanding. And once you get, as you now have, to a debt which is greater than 90% of 1 year's total output in the United States, it becomes effectively impossible to recover the position without a major crash. So I'm afraid a major crash is coming. So, two words for you, buy silver.
1: Well, I think that's excellent advice. The people need to get out of dollars, but the average individual, the average investment counselor isn't telling people. We're going to be back here in just a moment or two after this advertisement with Lloyd Monckton.

0: Well, this is Dr. Stan. I guess it's Lord Monckton. And Lord Monckton is cautioning the American people that we have better start making preparations for a financial catastrophic event. He was commenting just before we went to the break, buy silver. Now, certainly, I think that's excellent advice, but could you explain to our listeners why would they buy silver rather than platinum or gold or property or something else? Would you think that this silver is certainly would be better than other investments at this time? But we need to be in something material because paper money is going to be destroyed. But why silver?
1: Well, that's a very well put question. Now, all paper instruments, whether it's money, stocks, bonds, etc., all of those are risky to hold at a time when the underlying numeraire, which is your currency, by which all these other instruments are measured, is itself being devalued so rapidly. So you need to have things that you can touch and see. And as you mentioned, you could get real estate, and preferably productive real estate. You want a little bit of timber on it, you want a little bit of grassland for your animals, to your stock, and also you want some arable land, and you want to be able to store the product safely so that you can keep yourself and your family. I mean, these are times in which very serious people are now making the kind of almost survivalist preparations that previously only the extremist coups in Montana used to make, and now this is becoming a much more widespread thing. But why silver? Well, the reason for that is, compared with any other metal, that until quite recently, there was no major industrial use for silver. The previous one had been for silver iodide in the development of photographic negatives. That use eventually fell away with digital photography. And so silver actually fell about 10 years ago to only something like $3 an ounce. Now it's up between 20 and 30, and it goes up and down in that range at the moment. But I say that it's going to go up because of two reasons, one of which is rather heavily technical. And that is that the ratio between the value of silver and that of gold, which is known to financial markets as the silver ratio, is lower at the present than it's been in living memory. In other words, silver compared with gold is rather undervalued. But the major and much more important reason why one should buy silver is that it's now found a new industrial use. Because along with the halogens, to which it is very close in the periodic table, it turns out to have very powerful anti-infectious properties. And this means that not only in the sort of alternative medicine preparations such as colloidal silver suspensions that you can get on the internet, but also now increasingly in mainstream medical products such as hospital bed sheets with silver threads woven into them to deter infection in the bed, these are now beginning to sell in very large numbers all around the world. And so suddenly there is a new and major industrial use for silver, which has already begun to push its price up. And so then if you compare all of that with the valueless dollars which are being undermined by the enormous rate of printing which your government is currently indulging in, then you can see that holding silver just at the moment is a very useful thing. Now, the other, you can hold it in two forms, of course. You can have silver bars, which you need to bury somewhere safe, and you can also get silver coins for not too much of a premium over the bars. And the point about the coins is they're much more fungible than the silver. You can use them to go and spend money in the shop, if you like. Now, of course, you can't yet do that, but when everything else, including the dollar, simply collapses away, then if you want to buy anything, you're going to need to have some form of medium of exchange which actually has a real value. And that's where I think silver coins will come in. So you need to have most of your silver in bars and the rest of it in coins. And the amount you use in coins is going to be for your current account expenditure, if you like, and the bars are your long-term savings. And the answer probably is, I mean, it's very difficult. I'm not a financial advisor, so let me warn everybody that you need to check any advice you hear from me with a properly trained financial advisor. But it's probably now a fairly good time to buy silver. It's actually come down by 20% over the last year. And that, in fact, is a measure of is being printed in the short term, and it means that instruments such as the stock market tend to go up when you have a lot of money printing in the short term. But then when you start having to pay for that through inflation, that's when the silver will come into its own again. Within a year or two, I'd expect it to be quite a lot higher than it is today.
0: Well, I certainly would concur with everything you've said. I wasn't aware, though, however, of the silver threads. And what you really need, of course, is an industrial use for it. It's used for many, many things, but I'd never heard of that before. But it sounds like something very, very legitimate, because it's a great topical antibacterial. Our telephone number is 1-888-24-LIBERTY, 1-888-24-LIBERTY, or 464-8295.

0: are to stand, and certainly we live in very, very uncertain times. Most people don't like to hear this sort of thing, but basically one only has to look and see what's going on, certainly in Israel, in Syria, certainly in the surrounding areas, in Iraq, and certainly in Afghanistan, in that whole part of the world, demonstrations certainly in Turkey, violent demonstrations, even violent demonstrations, and of all places, Sweden today. I mean, certainly the world as we know it seems to be on the throe of some sort of a major cataclysmic change. Do you have that feeling, Lord Martin?
1: Well, you see, there's a very interesting phenomenon in psychology known as normalcy bias. And this means that most people think that everything that they see around them is going to go on much as it always has. For instance, if you expect the sun to rise in the morning and to set in the evening, there's been quite a lot of precedence for that, and so you expect it to carry on. And very nearly all of the time, you'll be right. But every so often, you'll be wrong. And in the financial markets at the moment, normalcy bias leads people to believe that we're really into a real recovery and it's all going to be wonderful, but it's not a real recovery. It's an artificial one caused by compounding the previous borrowing that caused the economy to fail in the first place with still further borrowing, as though that's a way out of this. And then when they can't borrow enough, they print. And that's no way out of it either. And so the effect of this is to put the major Western economies, most of them now, at risk. I mean, if you wanted to hold a paper currency, it would probably be the Canadian dollar, because the Canadians didn't allow their banks to do the silly things that the Americans and the British did. And so they have a relatively well-run economy there with not too much debt, and it's relatively sensibly run. Of course, they do from time to time get socialist governments that make a mess of things. At the moment, they haven't got one. They've got a conservative government, which is running quite a fiscally responsible regime. So just to the north of you, it's all not looking too bad. But in America, in Britain, in France, in Italy, in Portugal, in Spain, in Greece, in Cyprus, in Ireland, a lot of the European countries, in fact, where the euro has been the disastrous failure we all predicted it would, there is a real crisis just around the corner.
0: Hold that thought. Well, this is Dr. Stan, I guess it's Lord Monckton, and if you're out there in the listening audience, you have a question for our guest, our telephone number is 1-888-24-LIBERTY. Just ask for questions, not comments at this time. 1-888-24-LIBERTY or 464-8295. Lord Monckton, do you have any sort of a web page where people could go and get your writings? Because I know you have written a number of blogs and articles that I've read through the years. Where could people get more of your...
1: Well, certainly. I mean, you can read my pieces on the economy and other matters related to this at WND.com. 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You can see my writings on climate change at scienceandpublicpolicy.org, and also at whatsupwiththat.com, all of these very big websites. So do feel free to look me up there.
0: All right, fine. Well, Joe Ferris is doing a wonderful job with World Net Daily, and Chris, we appreciate the fact he carries our book and gets he's probably the largest distributor of our book in the country. Right now, let's go to Rich, who's calling us from Aromas. Rich, you have a question for Lord Monckton.
2: Yes, sir. How you doing, Grandpa Liberty?
0: Doing fine.
2: Good. Lord Monty, I'm kind of a youngster compared to you two, and I was curious, since you've been doing all this study, and I know a little bit about history, how does this compare to the German, what they call it, the Warmark, when they started collapsing and producing paper? And I did have an old friend who recently passed away. He was 84. He was German. And he said they were changing the currencies, the currency about every 3 to 4 months. They would change the currency because it was just kind of manipulation, because the paper was extremely worth it. And if you owned metal, you were extremely well-to-do.
0: All right, that's a very legitimate question. What about is there certainly any precedent for what's going on today? What happened in the Weimar Republic, that is the Germany, that followed the First World War? Is there any precedent with what happened there to what's going on in the world today?
1: Well, I'm afraid it's a very good parallel, and we've seen more recently what happens. Well, which what happens when the government takes the
3: I don't know if it's a good idea, but I don't know if it's a good idea.
0: And now we're 30 years ago, and now we're in the same situation again, unfortunately. We cannot let the liberty go over them with the mat. If we had raised the hell with the mat, the worst was to show we had on the floor. The fact that we're 70 hours close to 70 million hours, it's not raising the interest rate. That if you have to actually start putting down on the interest rate of 10 to 17 trillion dollars, now it means 1.7 trillion dollars for interest rate. Well, I don't make any money from anything else. But you have a debt-based currency and debt-based society, and of course the interest rates go up, and I think this is one of the things that certainly our leaders are frightened to death, because they know very well that when that happens, why suddenly all of the money that comes in is paying interest out on the debt. And my understanding is that certainly the interest rates are beginning to move up throughout the world. Have you noticed that in the last few days?
1: Well, it is beginning, because in the end, the economy can't function if you don't reward people who lend money. And, you know, I am at the moment in cash, because I don't think it's safe to be in any other instrument than that, and I'm going to get out of cash pretty soon and into silver. But the interest rate I get is better than you would normally get on the market, because I've negotiated to make sure I get it. But it's still not really enough to compensate me even for inflation. And in the end, people won't lend money in those circumstances. And of course, then the banks get blamed, because everybody accuses the banks of not lending. It's not the banks that aren't lending, it's the depositors whose money the banks might lend that are not lending, because they know the banks are not a safe proposition. They know that they're not going to get a proper return, and particularly if you then tax the nominal interest, so you get taxed not only on the real gain, but also on the purely inflationary compensation element in the interest, then of course you're going to end up losing still more money. So clearly, this is not a safe or prudent way to run an economy. Interest rates, therefore, must rise. But as you correctly point out, if interest rates were to go to, let us say, 10% on a debt of what is soon going to be 18 trillion, then that's 1.8 trillion a year just to service the debt before you can spend a single cent on providing defense or Medicare, Medicaid, Obamacare, or Social Security, or anything that the federal government now provides. And so the entire system has now become very, very dangerously destabilized. And, you know, I just hope and pray that Obama isn't doing this deliberately for the sake of destroying America. Because if he were doing it deliberately, there is no surer, no more certain, no more definite way of destroying America than what he is doing to your money system by overborrowing at the rate he's borrowing now.
0: Well, there were two socialists, they were communists, Cloward and Piven, and writing back in the mid-1960s, they said, how will we destroy America? Why, we will simply spend it into oblivion, basically. All we need to do is continue doing what we're doing and spending more and more and more money until the whole system will eventually collapse. Cloward and Piven, anybody out there in the listening audience can look that up on the internet and get the article. I've forgotten what magazine it was written in, one of the communist or left-wing magazines, but they were quite open. What a wonderful way to do it. And Barack Hussein Obama, certainly George Bush increased the national debt about $5 trillion in 8 years. Obama did that in 4 years, and it looks like he's going to do a better job in the coming time. Our telephone number is 1-888-24-LIBERTY, 1-888-24-LIBERTY, or 464-8295. Well, Lord Monckton, what about certainly the situation and the very real possibility of an expanding war over there in the Middle East, in the areas surrounding Israel, Syria? It looks to me like this certainly is a seething cauldron that could explode into a terrible complication. What are your thoughts on that?
1: It's a very difficult situation, because unfortunately neither of the major factions in Syria, the government of President Assad on the one hand and the so-called rebels on the other, is at all a savory proposition. Now, our foreign secretary has recently made a speech saying that he wants us to be backing the rebels against President Assad. But the danger is that President Assad is supported by Russia. And so in the end, what we could end up with is a Cold War by proxy played out on the soil of Syria, with the West on the so-called rebel side and Assad being protected by Russia. This is not a sensible conflict to get into, frankly. So I'm worried about this one. I'm worried about how, in general, we have the Iranians still beavering away, developing a nuclear weapon. The Israelis have already got a nuclear weapon. You have the memories still of the Six-Day War, which Israel managed to win last time. The danger that may be repeated, but this time by a better armed, better organized, better equipped, and more widespread Arab revolt, if you like. And all of this conflict could very easily happen at any time. Now, I think we shouldn't get too apocalyptic about everything. We can at least hope and pray that it won't be that bad. But again, it is the job of those who are in government or advising government to bear in mind the worst case and to do their best to try to defend their country against the consequences of that worst. Now, what would happen if there were a real conflagration right across the Middle East is, of course, immediately that oil prices would rise to a very large amount. And so what is your president doing to make sure that your dependency upon oil is reduced? Well, the answer is nothing. He's going the other way. He's refusing to allow the XL pipeline that brings down the oil from the tar sands in Alberta.
0: He's refused to allow
1: drilling on federal lands. He's refused to allow drilling in the Gulf of Mexico because of the BP accident. And so you're not actually extracting all the oil and gas you so easily could in America. And he's therefore leaving America vulnerable so that when this conflagration goes up, and I'm afraid it is in the end probably going to be when rather than if, and the oil price suddenly surges once again, he has left America in a uniquely and quite unnecessarily vulnerable situation.
0: Well, I certainly concur. In fact, we have a correspondent, a young woman, Susa, reports to us on a regular basis from Jerusalem, and she was just saying, we talked to her last Thursday evening, and people can listen to the program on our archives, and she was saying that they're having drills, certainly sometimes even two drills a day in anticipation of a missile attack and a gas attack. Everybody's getting their gas masks ready. Everybody is sitting on tentacles, so they know something is going to happen. President Netanyahu, or Prime Minister Netanyahu, has announced there's going to be some sort of a cataclysmic event, and certainly it's a very, very uncertain time, and we're not hearing about this. This is one of the major problems, is that our attention is being diverted to all sorts of other regions of the world, and yet, of course, I think this is an area that could have serious implications as far as America is concerned, because we are backing the rebels there. The United States, Qatar, Saudi Arabia, Great Britain certainly seems to be working right along with the United States, helping to fund and arm the rebels. Do you have this impression?
1: Well, I mean, it's not a question of an impression. This is what William Hague has said we're doing. And unfortunately, this is happening. I don't think we should. I think this is yet another war we've wandered into without having worked out the implications properly. And it's very difficult to see how they think this is going to end up sensibly. After all, it was because we got involved in financing Osama bin Laden that he eventually rose to prominence and then turned against the West and bit the hand that had fed him. And look at the World Trade Center and various other dreadful events that flowed from that. It is not sensible to fuel conflict over which you have no real control. And so I'm afraid the West is acting in a very immature and unwise and imprudent fashion in its Middle Eastern policy. We can be very lucky that we have Bibi Netanyahu, whom I know. I met him in Israel when I was a guest of the government there many years ago, and was very favorably impressed with his hard-headedness and his general sensibleness. And I think we're very lucky to have him in charge in Israel just at the moment. And precisely because he is there, these very sensible civil defense preparations that you've just talked about are being taken. And the whole population is being raised to a state of alert so that it will have some chance of defending itself against what may yet come. But he himself is going to do his best not to provoke anything, any attack on Israel from around the region. He's doing his best to maintain the friendliest relations he can with countries that are really objecting to his very existence. And it is an extremely difficult situation, which again, Britain has to carry a large responsibility for because of the Balfour Declaration and our giving of the land of Palestine to Israel when Palestine had 1 million Palestinians in it.
0: Well, of course, that was at the end of the First World War, and there were powerful forces at work that wanted to establish the Jewish homeland at that time, and said they did take a number of years, till 1948 before it really was established. But basically, of course, I'm a supporter of the right of the Jewish people, but we have to recognize the right of the Palestinians as well. And I think that we have a seething cauldron over there. I think there are going to be some explosive events taking place very, very shortly. Our guest has been Lord Monckton, and if you'll just hang on for just a moment or two more, then we'll let you go.
1: Certainly.
0: We have Nathan. Are you there?
3: I'm here,
2: yes, sir.
0: Okay, fine. Do you have a question for our guest?
2: I do, and I wanted to ask real quickly. I believe the destabilization is across the board and on many fronts, but my question is directed. What do you feel the timeline is before it's the war on American soil, and where it's implemented when will martial law be something that we're realistically looking at?
0: Well, I don't think
2: set up and those sort of things. They've even got army regulations already in place for handling this sort of scenario.
0: Okay, but I don't think, Nathan, anybody can really tell that, but thank you so much for calling. Lord Monckton, do you have a parting thought for our listeners before we let you go?
1: Well, yes, I think Nathan does have actually a sensible point, which is that it is now getting very close to the time where if you get a real financial collapse of the sort which Obama's current policies will inevitably engineer, so scarce will resources become, so disrupted will the normal systems of supply become, that it will be necessary to impose martial law to make anything work at all. So although one shouldn't get it too apocalyptic, I do think one now has to begin to prepare oneself, just as the Israelis are doing, for the situation becoming a great deal worse before it gets better. Let's put it no more strongly than that. And prudence and vigilance and pressure on your congressmen to start making serious cuts in the expenditure of the federal government. These are the ways forward now. And if your congressmen cannot be woken up, then you must sack them and get different congressmen until this problem is brought back as rapidly as possible under control.
0: Well, I certainly agree with you. I want to thank you so very much for being with us today, and it's been an exciting program. I'm sure our listeners enjoyed it. Thank you very much, and look forward to talking to you again in the not-too-distant future.
1: God bless you, and God bless America.
0: God bless.

this is Dr. Stan, and during the break we had a caller named Nathan from Tennessee, and he was asking about the possibility of martial law in the United States, and Lord Monckton actually responded by saying that he is concerned that if we were to have a cataclysmic financial crisis in America, that they might have to install martial law. But what we need to do, of course, is to try to avoid it. What the Americans must do is make sure that their congressman is voting for some sort of a sensible financial approach. We're in a terrible situation. Most of our Congress don't understand that you can't keep indefinitely creating money and spending money you don't have, and eventually the whole house of cards comes down, and there's really no better way to destroy a nation than to destroy its monetary system. And whether intentional or unintentional, this is exactly where we're headed. So under any circumstances, I always feel very privileged when we have Lord Monckton with us. He's certainly one of the leaders in Great Britain and throughout the European Union, acknowledged, and we're privileged to have him as a guest from time to time. Well, this is the time when I need to remind our listeners that my ministry, Radio Liberty, is primarily listener-supported. And if you are in a position to join the Radio Liberty family of supporters and help us, our telephone number is 1-800-544-8927. 1-800-544-8927. 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You can certainly get our monthly tapes. You can get our monthly newsletter. Certainly, you can certainly get the various books and CDs and DVDs that we have, and we have a whole flock of excellent DVDs that I could mention. We have one certainly by on the Common Core. This is the new educational curriculum that's being imposed all across America, where through the federal system, every child will have a computer, and basically, of course, they will all be programmed in this whole globalist concept. They'll actually restrict their access to mathematics, put off algebra for an additional year. The whole idea is to dumb down our children, and so they will be complacent in this new wonderful utopian world that's being planned for us. We have the DVD, The EMP Threat. We have certainly The Final Countdown by Pastor Billy Crone. And there are actually six volumes of that, each with five DVDs in it. And you need to see how prophecy is really being fulfilled today. We have a DVD called Operation Terror, What Really Happened on 9/11. Waco, A New Revelation, The FLIR Project. We have certainly a DVD called Watchers and the Secret Cosmic War by L.A. Marzulli. And finally, we have Why Does the Gate? Carol Matriciana has a new DVD, but they're all available by calling 1-800-544-8927. Of course, we suggest you get my book, Brotherhood of Darkness. My book, Brotherhood of Darkness, my talk on Agenda 21, the covert plan, on population control, the covert agenda, and on the world revolution, where you'll actually see my interview with Ambassador Earl T. Smith, the American ambassador to Cuba, who tells you how we intentionally brought Fidel Castro to power, not knowing, suddenly knowing he was a communist. Everybody knew he was a communist, except, of course, the American people, because, of course, Ambassador Smith had told them all. Fascinating information on how we brought a known communist to power in Cuba. Then, of course, my interview with Norman Dodd, the director of research for the Reach Committee. It's called Desperate Deception. And Norman Dodd, certainly head of the commission that investigated the Rockefeller, Ford, and Carnegie Foundations. And what did he find out? And this was back in 1953 and 54, where they were funding communism. Just as we're funding communism in China today, transferring our technology to them, transferring our wealth to them, suddenly arranging certainly the tariffs so that they could put tariffs on our products, but we can't put tariffs on their products because we believe in free trade. There's an organized effort to build up communist China and destroy the economy of our nation. It doesn't make sense until you read my book, Brotherhood of Darkness, on number 1-800-544-8927, and then please pray for Radio Liberty, our provision and our protection.

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3: It doesn't take sight to reach the top. It takes vision. Eric Weinmayer knew the risks. Less than 1,200 people had ever conquered Mount Everest, and more than 175 had died trying. But still he climbed, not seeing the terrifying drops or the fear on other faces. And when he reached the summit, he didn't even see the view. Because Eric Weinmayer is blind. He proved it doesn't take sight to reach the top. It takes vision. Pass it on.
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0: love to change that old world. It's sure in a screwed up state. And that's what we discuss here on Roger Sales Radio Ranch, People's Patriot Network. It's Wednesday, show dated May 8th. And as is our habit on Wednesdays when we can, our co-host Paul, and a guy we all owe a great bit of gratitude to for his hard work, joins us for his perspective from across the pond, as they say. I had a little fright here, as I was just telling Paul right before we went on, just 10 minutes before the show starts, the electricity goes off. Everything just goes dark. And I've been here a couple months. I don't know any of the electrical systems. It's not a prevalent problem, really. I don't know where the boxes are. I don't know. I step outside and I smell something that smells like electric. You know, when electrical fire and you have that rubber smell to it? Well, I kind of got a whiff of that. I'm going, oh, Lord, what's going on? Anyway, it came right back on, got it booted up, and just in time for the show. And so the good Lord provides. Paul, how are you doing, man?
1: I'm fine. I'm actually fine. Hopefully, we won't have any problem with our breaker boxes here today. So
0: hopefully not.
1: No, it's good. And hopefully, you don't go up in flames or anything. And as I was saying to you just before we went live here, obviously, you're going to have to get one of those little hamster wheels in which you run around to generate the electricity, just in case something like this happens again. Well, it'll keep you fit, but it might make it a bit difficult for you to talk all the time.
0: Well, I keep saying that when the net goes down, it's because they quit feeding the hamsters. It's not a prevalent problem.
1: There, don't they?
0: You know, it really hasn't hardly happened in the several months I've been here. So whatever it is, let's just cross our fingers and hope it's not one that repeats itself. So we got past that little hurdle this morning. It is a Wednesday. All my reference material is on the other computer, the large screen, and it's just booting up. And I didn't have to go through any updates. So maybe we're ahead of the game in that department. Paul, I saw a headline, though. Why don't you just, if you're on top of it, and I don't know that you are, what's going on over there in your part of the world? Because there's a whole lot of really important things that are happening. Italy is in a conundrum right now. Read a little article on that this morning. We know Venezuela, we're over there trying to provoke Iran into war. I

0: give a dollar to that man there in Ecuador. Give him some more electricity. Correct, Amundo. They have got more than anybody in Venezuela. Isn't that surprising?
1: Well, let me tell you a little insight that may even give you some color on that statistic. I was reading an article as all of this stuff started over there a few months back, and they were talking about there's an area that is disputed territory. For the last 50 or 60 years, you can go and check it out because it's been under a UN truce for 40 years because there's so much dissension over there just to the east of us where I am. And it's where Guyana is the adjacent country to the east of Venezuela. They're their neighbor. And it's Guyana and Venezuela, and they both have a common border on the south with Brazil, the new bully on the block down here. So it's been, as it said in the article, that's been under official dispute at the UN, I guess, since shortly after the UN was founded. Okay. And so they just said, let it put it on the back burner and let it settle. Well, what they found there, Paul, in that, as opposed to Venezuela next door, is the largest source of sweet crude in the world. Now, up to this point, and the way I'm not an expert in the oil industry, but I've picked it up over the years, you know, a little bit here, a little bit there. Sweet crude is the real desirable grade of oil. And it because it requires less refinement. The biggest pool of sweet crude heretofore was, I'll turn the tables on to you. Do you have a guess?
0: No,
1: Libya. Libya.
0: Oh, really?
1: Okay.
0: Oh, well, yeah. I remember Libya using their thing. Didn't they have a type of light crude or something?
1: Yeah, sweet crude. Like, they call it
0: the gold standard.
1: They call it sweet crude. Okay. Well, this area that is under dispute, it has even a larger pool than Libya's. And part of the exacerbating pressures here is that Guyana next door has cut a deal with the Chinese, and that pool isn't just under the disputed land. It also shows up under Guyana's sovereign land. And the Chinese have been working and setting up a whole operation over there to start extracting it. So I know that is one of the big gorillas in the closet that nobody's talking about. And it's also the impetus for part of this on why the urgency that's all of a sudden happened here. Now, I saw a video, watched a video, it was about an hour long. It took me, you know, a couple of settings. And it was a guy who's probably, whose name's familiar to the audience, Oliver Stone. Okay? Produced a lot of stuff, you know, movies, controversial kind of guy. He went down there, and this must have been a few years back because he actually interviewed Nestor Kirchner, who is Christina Kirchner's husband that's deceased. That allowed her to take the presidency some years back. So the film was a bit dated. But what Oliver Stone did was come down here and talk to all those people. He went to Paraguay. He went to Brazil. That was when Lula was getting elected. He came up and talked to Chavez. He had both the Kirchners down there. So he talked to a bunch of people. It was a very interesting interview. But it gave some background on this that I didn't realize how far back this goes, that they've been trying to do all this to that country. Okay, back when Chavez was in, and he told the story. He was interviewing him. And they did what they're trying to do right now with Guaido, however you say his name, and put up an opposition guy, get him in, basically a soft coup. Okay, and they actually had Chavez arrested. And they took him to a prison off the coast. And the new president came out there with a document that he wanted him to sign to put some sugar coating on it for the world community, showing that it was voluntary and all. And the soldiers were paratroopers like Chavez, and they overthrew the new guys and took him back to the presidency. So that's when that happened a number of years ago. But it was very interesting to hear him tell the story. Okay, and so there's an awful lot going on there, and they haven't been able to make any progress, so to speak. I guess the progress is the Supreme Court indicted something like 7 or 11 of Guaido's co-conspirators here from what he tried to pull a week or so ago. But now you can see the interesting thing is because the

0: have hit such an impasse there. And Russia and China are in there, and it's a world-class event now. Now they've shifted over, and they're going to start beating on Iran again. And this damn sorry-ass excuse for a human being that we've got in it, the Secretary of State up there, mustache man John Bolton, who is a heinous individual, okay? And
1: he is a bit,
0: I just want to slap him every time I see a picture of him. And so now he is sent the carrier groups over there. Well, it turns out that they were headed over that way anyway, just a little bit behind in schedule, and what he did was pop that schedule up. So last night I'm watching this video from one of these messianic Jewish kind of guys. You know, he's kind of on our side, but he's Jewish, or he's married to a Jew or something. Anyway, he's got that bent, okay? And he's right. Going over this, and it turns out he's got a real good friend in Iran who sent him an email on some information I dare say none of you have heard yet. And that is the opposition party in Iran, and he gave the name of the party and stuff, and I just don't remember it, was caught the other day out buying a speedboat exactly like the Iranian Navy's speedboats. And, of course, what prompted this move, this publicity stunt from these damn creeps, is the fact that the Mossad gave Mr. Bolton and Mr. Trump a tip that there's going to be a attack on U.S. naval forces over there. Well, yeah, they were planning it with their little plan opposition party, and they got caught buying the boat they were going to pull it off in.
1: Yes. Well, John Bolton, of course, I think, isn't he due to go in for an op to have his mustache surgically removed or something?
0: I hope he's going in for a brain transplant.
1: Well, they'll be hard-pressed to actually find the original brain, I think. It's going to be very difficult to detect that. That's not a job you would give to anybody, is
0: well,
1: it?
0: Well, no,
1: he's an extremely strange puppet. I mean, he really is. He's a very odd puppet.
0: I found it. His brain is over on the shelf in a jar pickled in Manischewitz.
1: Maybe it is. Maybe it is. I mean, I guess, you know, the whole of the... Dwayne's been sending me emails. He's so tiresome doing that. No, I thank you, actually. It's good. He keeps sending me emails, and they're all rather good, and I haven't got enough time to actually consider. So I always feel a bit sort of rotten that I can't get around to them all the time. But he sent me a couple. One was one is actually looking at the whole of the neocon thing. There's a website. Now, this would be more familiar. I wasn't familiar with this site, but it's very good. From the little I've only spent about 30 minutes on it today, earlier this morning. It's called TheLibertyBeacon.com. TheLibertyBeacon.com. So this is where he hangs out when he's not on the phone talking to you. I can just see, or selling motorcycles or whatever it is that he does. But he sent me a couple through. And one, interestingly, addresses the sort of the history of the neocons, as it were, what they actually are. And it's quite an interesting piece. In fact, it's very long, so I haven't been able to finish the whole thing in time for today. But one of the subheads is from crypto-Judaism to crypto-Zionism. And I think we see over and over again, and John Bolton's a really good example of this, on both sides of the pond. And in fact, not just this pond, but any where you kind of, you know, want to detect things in history, where these people go and have been and usually, you know, get close to wherever the current power base is at that time in world history. We see this thing over and over again that effectively they are using, I mean, this is no blinding insight, but they're using obviously the host nation to further their goals and agendas. What gets me is how nobody, actually, it doesn't really get me, because there's never really a public discussion about this. It never develops. People's understanding that that's what's really going on, well, it barely gets off the mark, only in small pockets like this one. Relatively speaking, of course, there's an awful lot more small pockets than there used to be. But certainly, John Bolton is, as you walk in, talking neocon puppet. He's, you know, and the Neo Cohens is a much better name to actually describe them. It's absolutely true. And of course, since whenever it was the 60s or the late 60s, Poderetz and all these other guys who I can't be bothered to I can't really remember. Well, I don't really want to remember their names and everything, but you can see that, that effectively they've put America on a war footing for Israel for the last 40 or 50 years, you know. So it's an insane arrangement. It's really insane. I mean, it's rich. It's rich me saying this, coming from where I come from, because, you know, we've got the same sort of dynamic taking place here as well. Maybe not in such an overt way, but Dwayne, if you're listening, and maybe he can't join us there. If he does, then he can bring this up. But the LibertyBeacon.com looks excellent. Looks really good.
0: I think you mean Daryl, our good
1: student. I do. Oh, God, I'm always saying that. What is up with my brain? It's really getting soggy. I've hit that point. Why am I saying that? Well, Daryl, sorry.
0: Well, I didn't understand it first until you mentioned the name of the article, because he sent it to me, too, and I got through part of it.
1: I'm out to lunch. My apologies. Daryl. Okay. Yeah, Daryl. It's because it's Daryl Wayne. That's what it is. And I keep seeing D. Wayne, and I'm saying Dwayne all the time in my head. So
0: well, now that's interesting.
1: Maybe that really is what he's going to be called from now. He's just D. Wayne, so I'm just going to call him Dwayne as an abbreviation.
0: Okay, well, let me tell you how powerful that effect is that you're talking about right there. And I saw this, I heard it on the radio from Pastor Peters first time. And then the one occasion that I did get to meet Pastor Peters was, it was in January, because the Falcons played the Denver Broncos in the Super Bowl that day. That's what I remember.
1: You're measuring your life through football games, aren't you?
0: Well,
1: Let
0: me give you this memory peg, because of course I lived in Atlanta, and that's quite an feat for the Falcons to get to that pinnacle. And I couldn't see the game because we had to drive up to Nashville. And in meeting Pastor Peters, he was from Fort Colorado, and he used to be a big Denver fan. So the occasion was the has anybody ever heard of the National Christian Association of Broadcasters? We don't hear about them too much. Well, they're an outfit, and it's usually Christian operations and around the country and I guess the world. And they have a big annual event, and I don't know if it's always in Nashville, but that'd be a good place. But this year it was. And so that's not too far from Atlanta. You can pop up there in about 4 hours. And so my wife and I, she was alive at the time, and we went up there to meet here Pastor Peters. And he did this demonstration in he had spoken, I guess, at the event. There's a lot of people there. It was held at the Opryland Hotel, which is quite a place, okay? And so very, very impressive, all right? And so at some point he had rented a room, and he had a meeting for his people, but he had done some other things at the convention, I gathered, okay? So we, of course, went to the meeting that he had set up, and he pulled this off inside the meeting. And I've got it somewhere. I'd have to go back and search it up. Certainly don't have time to do it right now. But there's a sentence. It's kind of a silly little sentence. It's some finished files of da-da-da-da-da. It doesn't make any sense. It looks like something someone pulled out of context, okay? But and I knew what the punchline was because I'd heard him do it on the air. But some of the people in the audience didn't. And so what he did was called on people to come up on stage, and he had a whiteboard there, and the sentence was there. And one of them was an accountant, one I don't remember. There are two or three pretty professional people, older, established in their careers and lives. And he reads this sentence, and the question is, count the F's.
1: Yep.
0: And you go through the sentence and count the F's. And you go to these educated people and say, how many F's are in that sentence that's written on that whiteboard right in front of you? And one of them says 3, and one of them says 5, and the real answer is 8. And they're sitting right there in front of them. But the reason they can't see them is because when they see the word of, O-F, their mind sees it as O-V, and they pass over. Right in front of them, in front of a crowd of people in a room, professional people cannot count the F's correctly in that sentence. You want to know the power of the mind? You want to know what our enemies are drawing on?
1: Effing something, I suppose.
0: I would suppose. So anyway, I hardly ever talked about that, and it's something that had a big impression on me years ago, and it is such a startling demonstration to people, because, boy, if you want to see the point of the fact that they can pull the wool over a whole world and nation's eyes that are literally in a capacity of voluntary servitude, slavery, the English variety, you're seeing it right there.
1: Yeah, it is. It's that principle of sort of, what would you call it? When that creeping boredom comes over you and you can feel yourself, your head nodding, and you just can't pay attention to anything anymore, all that kind of stuff. It's something that I think maybe we're kind of trained in that at school. Maybe that was the whole purpose, is to actually bore you to death in certain lessons at school so that you get trained in that experience. Then what they do is later on, they keep recreating those scenarios over very, very important things like taxation, and they make it go on for hours and hours and hours in the middle of a warm afternoon. You fall asleep, you can't take it in.
0: Interesting.
1: Maybe we just hit it.
0: Well,
1: brilliant. I suspect that it's little things like that that are causing us a lot of the problem.
0: I can tell you there's one thing that doesn't bore us, and that's bringing our friend Bob online to hear what he has to say. Because I doubt that he's ever been boring. Maybe once or twice.
1: Go on, Bob. Give it a go.
2: I'm going to plead the fifth on that.
1: Oh, that's quite dull. I'm bored already.
2: Okay, well, let me pick your interest. The Power of the Mind. There's an article in a recent Discover magazine, which I'm not such a huge fan of because they're very humanistic. But, you know, it pays to see what the other guys are thinking. Pain. Pain as a perception rather than a reality. There's a fellow in Australia who's basically devoted his life to proving or disproving or at least furthering the idea that pain is a learned response. And that seems ridiculous until you watch some of the demonstrations. There are three hands sticking out from under this cloth. Two of them are yours, and one of them is a fake rubber hand, and you know it, but you're looking through this. It's almost like a bead blasting machine. You have your hands inside the glove and you're looking inside that where you're, you know, sandblasting. It's almost like that. You're looking through this glass, so you're kind of disassociated from your hands, and the testors will hammer with, you know, a book or a piece of, you know, a ruler, whatever, the fake hand, and people, adults in particular, will almost always register pain in their hand, and it never touched them.
0: Is that
2: never
0: right?
2: Never touched them. Power of the mind. You talking about power of the mind? Wow. Yeah. You're assuming, you're conditioned, your past tells you that this is going to hurt. And, you know, when I was a kid, it never bothered me to watch somebody crash and burn. I laughed. Now, when I see that, I hurt. Because when I see a kid stumble on the pavement and rub gravel in his elbow or his knee, it just makes me twinge right there. That never used to happen. And I suspect it's that same conditioning.
0: Well,
2: I know it's going to hurt.
0: Bob?
2: And I can associate that pain. I didn't feel anything, Roger, when you fell through the roof. Didn't let me know.
0: No, but I'm going to tell you, when I see anybody fall, I feel pain.
2: Exactly. And it's obviously not affecting you in a physical fashion, but that's the power of the mind. And it goes way, way deeper than that. I mean, way deeper in terms of what this article talked about. But that was just one shining example. My brother was telling me about it. Because I've had this lower back pain, and he said, oh, it's all in your mind. He's kind of joking, but he's really kind of not. He says, you need to read that article. And I'm thinking, it hurts. I don't need to read about it. It hurts.
0: Well, you know.
2: So I read the article. It's kind of like, well, maybe I'm just imagining all this. Damn, that hurts.
0: Well, Bob, I can address that from the opposite direction, and that is because of my association with Dr. Bart Flick years ago in Silver Lawn, and those 3 or 4 years that I was real active in that. And
2: right.
0: You can't take that phenomena that you're talking about and associate it with a less than 2-year-old child, can you?
2: I don't believe so.
0: Okay.
2: I don't think
0: Well, it has to be learned. Well, I've got the series of pictures here with me, as I've got all of his early three or four different series of his cases. And the situation was that Dr. Flick lived up in North Georgia, still does, in Clayton, Georgia, which is very close to where the movie Deliverance was filmed. Okay, not too far. Pretty country.
1: I like that. Do that again. Come on, that's your new theme tune.
0: So it was the 4th of July weekend, and that's a real big tourist area up there in North Georgia, pretty place. And this family was camping, and their young child rolled into the campfire. I don't know how. But it had first, second, third degree burns. Well, it's 4th of July. Everything's closed. Clayton's a small town. The child, as you can imagine, is screaming at the top of his lungs. A burn's probably the most painful injury people can have, persistent. And so they go to the pharmacy. The pharmacy's open, and because he's been playing with this stuff and in practice there for 20 years, the local people, being a small town, all know everybody's business. And the guy goes, go down to Dr. Flick. He's down that road, so-and-so, and tells his house he's got a clinic in the basement. So they go out there, Flick's home, and they take the screaming child and the young, you can imagine, out-of-her-mind mother, and they go down to his clinic, and they wrap that child in the cloth, and within 30 minutes, Bob, it's asleep in its mother's arms. She never took the child to a hospital, ever. And she treated it at home with the cloth, and there's virtually no scars on any part of that child.
2: I've heard you tell that story, and I marvel at it. I guess I just need to break down and get some of that, because I have all kinds of little nicks and cuts and injuries from working on equipment and wrench slips. And, you know, I used to be kind of impervious to that, but my skin leaks a lot worse than it used to.
0: Well, I need to get a hold of Dr. Flick and get the correct place he's buying the plated cloth from. I know it's in South Carolina somewhere, and I don't know any of the requirements, how much you have to buy or anything else. You can buy up to the bolt. And I need to do that and get that info to you guys before the price of silver starts skyrocketing, okay? Because that low price is,
2: right,
0: is very important in that product, obviously. But, yeah, man, I mean, I continue to tell you guys, I saw miracle. I saw literal miracles like Jesus would do with that cloth on people. And, I mean, their own experiences they tell you about is that kind of a miracle level. So the stuff's pretty incredible. And basically all it's doing is tricking the body to have it heal itself the way God intended it to. Hey, Daryl. Dwayne, excuse me. Hey, Dwayne.
3: Hey, Dwayne here.
1: Hi, Dwayne.
3: How y'all doing there? Cheers. Dwayne. Yeah. I like it. I like it a lot. That could
1: I'm blind. I just can't read. I can't read things properly, Dwayne.
0: He's old. He's old. His eyesight's gone.
3: I like
1: it's
3: it.
1: Terrible.
3: That'll be my.
1: I keep scouring your emails. And it goes down. It's just gone in my head. It's terrible. You know, it's a good job you weren't called Bruce.
3: Yeah, well, I
1: would have to call you the Batman.
3: I don't. Yeah, I don't use my. I don't use my surname. Okay, so that's my nomen and my ad nomen right there. The my Christian name. So, I only use the surname when I'm in commerce. So, that article that I sent you about Zionism, crypto Judaism, and the biblical hoax, pretty powerful article. There's a kind of goes along with that book that I sent you a link to, and the thing I took away from it is it became very apparent to me after, you know, reading that, connecting the dots 100 and some odd years later, about 100 years later, how the British were being played in the run-up to World War One, the particular, you know, the public in particular, as always, off of both sides of this. And they mastered and refined this this not only strategy but political psyop I have to give the bad actors in Britain the credit for that. They're very good at it, and I don't really assign that to the Brit people in particular, but the crypto whoever they are, you know. So
0: you know that Disraeli,
1: there's some points in it. There's some really good points in it.
0: Disraeli was a crypto Jew. I was reading about an article the other day, and I had a pretty good bit of background on that. Okay.
3: Yes. He wasn't much of a crypto. He was pretty out there.
0: Yeah, but he came originally. He turned into that, and that's his legacy. But originally, he came as a crypto Jew under Christian auspices.
3: Yeah.
1: Well, his father, Isaac. I think he's his
0: father. Yes, that was right. That's
1: his father, Isaac, wrote a history of, is it James or something? Anyway, he was good. And but he had Benjamin christened when he was younger. So what? I mean, you know, these things are, so that was all part of it. But there's quite a few bits, juicy bits. I haven't read the whole thing, actually, yet, Daryl. But, oh, look, I got your name right. This is shocking. And but there's a little line here I wanted to read out to you that sent off a little chain of thoughts. There's because I've been thinking this for some time anyway, but one of the lines in the middle of it says, Catholic monarchs, it says, are to blame for having drafted by force into Christendom an army of enemies that would largely contribute to the ruin of the Catholic Empire. By and large, the Roman Church has done much to foster the Jewish culture of crypsis. However, segregation and forced conversions were not the only factor. Crypto Jews could find justification in the Hebrew Bible. Now, they're going to go into error there, so we can cover that maybe later if we've got time. But what was interesting to me when I saw this is, you know, I think we maybe have touched upon it a couple of weeks ago. There's this account of the Pope getting cross with the Venetians in the 13th century. It's the mid to late 1400s. 15th century. And from that point, after they'd had this confrontation in which Venice had to sort of basically back down from its rapacious nautical taxation practices by sending boats out there and just basically taking tax off people, they set up this momentum within them to destroy the Catholic Church. Now, I've often thought that the whole idea of conversos and of these pressures coming onto Jews were organized by a section of the Jewish community, let's call it that. They did it on purpose because the whole idea, there are so many organizations that have been created by conversos, like the Jesuit order. And we're supposed to buy all of Ignatius Loyola's stories. I don't buy any of them. You know, or whatever's going on. They're always remarkable and always shot through with these miracles because that was the sort of language and story and diction at the time which had a great traction with people. And so they will use whatever is necessary to actually gain everybody's attention whilst they are pretending to be something other than they are. And so I think the whole idea of conversos and these forced conversions and all this other stuff is all part of it. I mean, because once they actually let down, once they became conversos in Spain, they kind of took over really quickly. But they weren't really Christians. They were still, well, why would you expect that they would be? What kind of a dense arrangement is that? It's incredibly stupid. Just, you know, convert to Christianity. What on earth does that mean? I mean, that what that tells me is that the people that were in charge of organized Christianity at the time didn't know what a Christian was, because you can't become one. Sorry, this is my assertion. You can't become one. You're born one or you're not. I'm not into this universalist stuff at all. It's all about race. And that's why all these misunderstandings spring through, because you end up with these conversations along the lines of, we all get on and I'm now a Christian. No, you're not. You're not. You never will be. You weren't born one, so you can't be one. Sorry, tough. And, you know, why would you want to be one anyway? We're so mucked up. We're on the chopping block. But I think that's interesting.
0: I think it's interesting.
3: Definitely- no, yeah.
0: It's very. Go ahead, Daryl. Yeah.
3: Well, the for the listening audience, the conversos were the the Sephardics and the Spaniards in Spain, that was part of the Inquisition, and the Conversos were also known as the Moranos. And so that ties it down a little bit. Now this is just all speculation, but there's some pretty serious tangential evidence here that shows that the Rockefeller origins were in the Moreno. So the Rockefellers here in the states, as it were, the colonies here, they have a very bleached and wiped ancestry prior to John D. It's been bleached, no surprise. But so the Inquisition gets a pretty bad rap. You know, I mean, as anybody's ever heard, you know, if you hear somebody, an academic, a PhD, you know, a postal digger or a doctorate or somebody, they're talking about the Inquisition, it gets a really bad rap. But then when you start to put together, what was going on? Well, the Inquisition was, the king and queen of Spain had enough of these cats. Causing chaos and havoc, and gave him 4 months to convert, or you're in trouble. And
0: they not only had to convert. There's an article, a current article on Zero Hedge today about citizenship that includes this background in there, and it's a little more specific than I've ever seen. And they gave them 4 months to not only leave or convert, but to get rid of all their property.
3: That's an ongoing thing throughout Europe too. Is they had to divest when they were, evicted, as it were. So, but anyway, the outcome, one of the really interesting outtakes of the Inquisition and this second Dysphoria, if you will, or whatever, however you want to label it, is that old Chris Columbus was financed by the King and Queen of Spain, and it was just subsequent to this Inquisition period, and a lot of the crypto Jews or the conversos or Marinos actually immigrated to the New World.
0: Yep. And
3: okay.
0: They changed their name to Flowers. Different Flowers.
3: Yeah. Yeah, so that's why you have a lot of Rosenblums in New Jersey. So, and the Garden State. So, joke's on you. So, there's a lot going on there. You know, this history is never really, you know, people want to compartmentalize it in your minds and as an event, and it's not. I mean, I keep harping on the idea that, you know, reality, I mean, you know, everything is a process. It's not an event. And events trap your mind. And processes, you know, you get a flow and a continuity. So the Inquisition resulted in a lot of immigration into the New World.
0: Darryl,
3: and
0: I got a gift for you. I gave you all my books here a while back, and you got them. And I just remembered, during the Pete Peters era, there was a guy that he was a friend of Pete's that did all of this historical write-up stuff, and he had a monthly newsletter. I think it was monthly, and I don't even remember his name. But they were so good, and he had several that covered what we're talking about right now. And they were so good that I saved them all. And when he passed away, I got a hold of his family and tried to urge them to get his research on the internet, because it's that important. That's the impression it made on me. And I believe I've got all of those in Panama City. And if I get, next time I get back up there and look around post-hurricane stuff, if I've got them, I'll get them to you for your Patriot Library.
3: Yeah, it might be something really good to scan and put on the internet. You know, there's a lot of a lot of research is hiding away in browning boxes and getting old that could be brought out.
0: Paul, you're trying to say something.
3: Go ahead.
1: Is that what you were saying?
0: Repeat.
1: Are you saying these documents that you have?
0: Yes.
1: Are you saying that you remember the name of the author? I don't.
0: It slips my mind, and I don't even remember the name of the publication. But I prized them at the time and looked so forward to them every month on the installment that I literally saved all of them. I've got them in one of those plastic cases, like a little case for files, and it takes up the whole case. There's so many of them. And I sure hope those hadn't gotten out of my possession, because I'd love for that information to get out. What I remember more than anything is the impression it had on me at the time.
1: Yes.
3: Yeah. Yeah. Well, that's powerful. You know, to go back, to tie this sort of world us back into what Paul was saying earlier, and what you were talking about with people's fragile powers of observation. And this is part of the, it's important to bring out and talk about, although it's kind of hard to nail down if you're first exposing yourself to these concepts, and about how easily the mind is tricked through its senses. And, of course, you know, people who are deeply invested in Kabbalah and witchcraft and word sorcery and entertainment, they prey on these fallibilities and weaknesses in our senses, and so the technical name for what you're talking about is called human factors, and just so happens I sound like a know-it-all. I'm sorry if I do. Just so happens I spent a lot of time in that field in the airline business. And actually writing syllabuses and putting on crew resource management facilitation programs that were mandated by the FAA. The government actually mandated that we had to train people into the weaknesses and demonstrate these, and then to make them better at doing something, which was situational awareness, observation, critical thinking, and resource management of all that was available to you. And we had a number of I don't know, you can call them games or exercises or different things that would inevitably trip everybody up. And what where it really becomes apparent is when people, trained pilots with tens of thousands of hours, are sitting in a cockpit or a simulator cockpit, looking directly at a display and misinterpreting the numbers. Okay? And they are literally not seeing what they're looking at. And sometimes not hearing what they're listening to. And this is a very common problem. And you probably catch yourself doing it at different times in the car. Some people might be aware of this, but this is a real serious problem. It's killed a lot of people in airplanes. That's why we specifically train and get countermeasures to it. I recommend that nobody watch any TV at all, period, and be very careful if you ever watch any movies. Even if you're aware of the subconscious programming, most people don't really have the skills to protect their subconscious from what they're seeing when these programs are being run on them. It's very dangerous. I mean, people our generation, Roger, me, Paul, we have programs running in us that we're constantly trying to overcome, and that's part of what this whole, you know, conversations about is how do we overcome what we respond to that's wrong. I'll stop.
1: We tend to overcome it, or we have a chance of doing it, when we become conscious of it.
0: Yes.
1: Which is a big... But really, this is the thing about brainwashing. Once you're aware, once you are conscious that you've been brainwashed, the brainwashing no longer has a hold over you. Because it's as if you're watching yourself. I often think of it. You're watching yourself from a sort of disembodied body about 5 yards away, looking back at yourself going, hey, look, you twit, you're doing that again. And you begin to get it. You have to have a sort of like, it's like having a third-party editor in your head. I think the main problem for most of us as we grow up is that sort of editor, the verifier of truth, is not very strong when you're young. Some people never develop it at all. So all sorts of stuff marches into their head, takes up residence there, and is never going to leave. Because they've not, you know, they need a spring cleaning of their brain. We all do from time to time. And I think the longer you leave it, it becomes so entrenched that then you can't spring clean, or it's very difficult to spring clean those brains. And those are the sorts of people that many of us come across, you know, when we're trying to explain things or say, look, there's a different way of looking at this. Have you ever looked over here to the south instead of just at the north? Oh, I can't do that. You might want to, because there's some... No, I'm not interested. I just look north. Okay, it's great. I know what I'm looking at. Okay, fantastic. Well, there's quite a lot behind it. I don't care. I'm not interested. Okay, so that, you know, that's part of the whole thing. Going back to the Spain thing as well.
0: Was that a Monty Python? Was that a Monty Python bit you just did on us?
1: No. It's actually, I genetically, see, there's stuff that marched into my head when I was a teenager and has never left. I don't want it to leave either. I don't want it to go. So I'm absolutely, I still think there's a sketch in, which one is it? The Holy Grail, called The Constitutional Peasant, which is, to me, it's one of the greatest sketches ever. It's the one where they're discussing how you wield power, and Arthur's explaining that it's because he's got a sword.
0: Yes.
1: And the peasant's going, listen, mate, strange women laying in ponds distributing swords is no basis for a system of government. You can't run around just saying you've got supreme executive power just because some moistened bin lobbed a sword at you. It's just... Sorry, I live for stuff like that. That's really where I live. I live in that language. That's me. I'm completely at home with that kind of stuff. So what I was just going to say about the Spanish thing, just going back to that as well, Torquemada, who is often quoted as this evil demon, it needs to be noted that he was a converso. And most of the people involved in carrying out the sordid awfulness of those things, which did occur, were actually conversos, who had discovered a new sort of zealotry some of them, I believe, genuinely did in their own hearts and minds convert, but they would definitely be in the minority. And apart from which, even if they say these things, how are we ever to know? You couldn't know. It's really, all you can do is by their fruits shall you know them. And that goes for all of us all the time, really.
0: Yes.
1: So I'm not just sort of discriminating. It's absolutely the only bedrock that you can go on. It's not what people say, but it's what they actually produce and do. And how steadfast they are and loyal and all these other qualities, which we value very highly, I think. Of course, maybe not as highly as we used to within our sort of modern culture. But, you know, this is maybe this conversation, of course, is part of that yearning to get back to those hidden but incredibly valuable small aspects of life, which used to make it much more fun to live as opposed to this permanent situation of tremendous conflict that we're in with a force that we've ranged.
0: I heard it said one time, Paul, that the only way you can tell what kind of a man is to watch how he treats other people.
1: I think so.
0: Okay. Now, what you're describing here is interesting, and the only reason I understand it is because all my research and what I've been doing for so long is I understand their techniques. Because we can go back and look through the laws and history and see how they've done it. So what you're talking about with all this confusion, it generally always goes back down to one word, equivocation. And once you understand the equivocation, you can understand easily, like you were saying, about once you understand you're being brainwashed. What I've always, in the way that I've kind of approached it, the people that have listened, been around here for a while, Daryl and the others, now understand this, you've heard me talk about it. Whenever you awaken somebody to what's going on and they've got the curiosity to follow the path and go through it, it's a self-awakening deal. Okay, you got to be in, the motivation's got to come from inside. And you have to go out and tackle it. And the way you tackle it is you start hitting these key words, resident, citizen of the United States, et cetera, et cetera. Every time that you do one of those and you get the unequivocated side and understand a little bit more of what's going on, you get a little slice of consciousness. And so it's a process that entails hitting these double-minded knots they've tied in your mind and undoing them. And every time you undo one, you get a little bit more conscious. And every time you get a little bit more conscious, you get a little bit more empowered.
3: Yeah, well, those are all spot-on points. And that is a process, too. And sometimes it's two steps forward and one step back. And my tip to the day, my one-liner tip of the day for everybody is remember this. Semitics use semantics. Just remember that.
0: Very good. Very good, Daryl.
3: Yeah. Well, that's exactly what they do. It's like the other one I like is they don't need shackles when you use their shekels.
0: Right.
3: Okay, these little one-liners. These little one-liners are what would that be? Pithy, Paul? Would that be the word pithy? They're kind of pithy, but you can use them on people.
1: Picked you, Daryl.
3: You can use them on people.
1: No, I'm not keen on the first. First one sounds, but from the way, let me put it like that. See, these people are not Semitic. So, and yet I know that. Like a small and prissy point, and it is in many ways. I mean, I understand there's a juggernaut out there that just keeps using that word over and over again, but I'm just sort of throwing that out here as part of my little sort of, you know, I'm still conscious sort of moment about the whole thing. But they definitely do use semantics, obviously, and all these other things. I mean, the thing I tend to keep thinking about is why are we even involved in any scenes where we are supposed to be communicating? Because I just simply maintain it's never, ever happened. It's not a level playing field. It never can be. I'm not even upset about that. What's kind of pointless is that it persists. It continues to persist. Today, there will be some dramatic news in the newspapers that will revolve around the behavior of some of these people. And it's been like that every day for 2 years.
0: Can I give you one now? Can I give you a hot one that just popped up? This is a great example of the snake eating its tail that we talk about so much. Facebook now demands that you hate targeted people or you'll be banned too.
1: Well, it's about time. I'm glad about that. I'm ready to hate. Who am I going to hate? Is it myself and my own people? Come on, tell me. Who are we hating now, Roger?
0: Oh, you mean our little group here?
1: I'll hate you if you like. I can hate you on Thursdays. Okay. I'm all full up for the rest of the week, hating everybody else. But okay. I can fit you in on Thursday if you like.
0: Thursday's open for me.
1: Yep, that's it. Hate day. Hate Roger all day on Thursday. Paul. Sorry, Daryl.
3: Yes. Paul, I was thinking about what you said, and I'm going to put a spin on what my little one-liner, which is remember that Semitic is a semantic, and I think there's a connection between those
1: like
3: words.
1: That. Now you got me. I'm in. Count me in. I'll send you my subs right now. I won't be hating you.
3: Right.
1: That's fantastic. Yeah, absolutely right. Bang on.
3: Yeah.
1: Yeah.
3: Yeah.
1: Semitic is a semantic. It absolutely is. Yeah,
3: it's a semantic. So, you know, the ball's in your court. Tell me what that's supposed to be. Was that?
1: Does that mean that I'm an anti-Semitic? there's no such thing as anti-Semitism. It's anti-Semiticism. Is that
0: anti-Semanticism?
3: Yeah. if you support the state of Israel, then you're a philo-Semantic.
1: There's a course in this. We could charge a lot of money.
3: We're developing it ad hoc on the air as we speak. Now this very conversation is why I got my butt beat about once a week by my mom with a belt, because she goes She goes, "You're just like your father. You just want to argue and fight all the time. You're just like your father, you know." And of course, they got divorced, and he wasn't around, so I got the beating. But she was right. You know, we were.
4: Sounds right to me. I'm with you.
3: I look like him. Yeah, I look like him. I sound like him, and he was just a piece of work. So argue, just fight and argue. He was an attorney. Yeah, he was an attorney. So I guess that was a chip off the old block, you know, as it were. So, but this is, you can have fun with this stuff, people. You really can. You can actually have a lot of fun with this. You got to have a sense of humor. I go back to what Lord McDowell, or that guy out in California. I got to talk to him once. McDowell, or I think he was Sir McDowell. Sir McDonald. That's it. Sir McDonald. And I got one of his videos that he made back in California back in the late 80s, and he was talking about state citizenship. And he looks out in the audience, you know, and he got this permanent grin on his face all the time. And he goes, "Listen, if you're not having fun with this, you're doing the wrong thing. You got to have some fun with this."
0: Oh, yeah.
3: And Richard, it gets easier if you...
0: Richard McDonald. Boy,
3: Richard McDonald.
0: He was a cool guy, man. I mean, that was a really neat guy.
3: Yeah. And he just all around a great guy. But, he, you know, learn from some of these people, you know. And, you know, when you're having fun and laughing about it, okay, that immediately takes you out of fear, okay? It brings your vibration up. So, and you can tell the tone of somebody's heart by the tune of their heart by the tone of their voice.
0: I think
1: the humor thing. Yeah, sorry, Roger.
0: No, that's okay. Anyway, you know, it's hard. We don't duplex here. I was going to say in the early days, I turned our good friend John Caserob on to him. John didn't know about him and lived out there. And John went by his place. He had a really interesting house, man, and went by his place and got a picture with him. I've got it in my files somewhere with John and old Richard before he passed. He was one of John and Glenn's students, and he was a pure state citizen guy, which is fine. He'd helped a lot of people, but I remember his law library. I stopped in when I was out in California one time, and his law library lived in, if you've been around Southern California, they got those valleys and then the roads that go over the hills to connect the valleys and whatever they are. And he lived in the middle of one of those connecting hills, and it was really like out in the woods. And he had taken his house and he built a law library like you're talking about doing, Daryl, and except that there was a big beautiful tree there that he didn't want to cut down, so he built his law library with the tree through it. It literally went through the middle of the law library and up through the ceiling. And he was a real zany guy. I'm glad you triggered those memories. Thank you.
1: That doesn't sound zany. No, it does. It does sound zany. That sounds zany. But the humor thing, I was going to say, the humor thing is key. I think it actually should be the primary ground of being, because it's probably, even though it doesn't appear to be, it's probably the most powerful thing we've got. Because once you see the idiocy on the other side, it's got its power because it's taken seriously and it induces a sort of dread, right? That's part of it, which causes your mind to shut down. This is all part of this shock thing. People can't think properly when they're in an emotionally hijacked state, which is the nature of most of the things that come from the other side. Everything's incredibly serious and dramatic. And look at this, and look at that happened, and this happened to us, and that was awful, and this is terrible. But our job really is to actually mock it and to extract the urine from it in the most, juicy way that we can find, because it's incredibly powerful. If they are saying things and the audience is falling apart laughing, it's all over.
0: Well, look how they use humor against us. Don't forget, you know, rat poison's 98% food and 2% poison. Daryl left us and came back. I don't know whether he dropped or whatever. But look at all the – it came up yesterday on the show or day before, Archie Bunker, All in the Family, all those things that they used, they use this humor stuff very skillfully.
1: Yes.
0: Now, the other thing I wanted to add is this real quick. It's hard to have that jovial approach to this life and what we understand these problems are unless you've gotten empowered to a point. I mean, the slaves can still laugh about it. Look at George Carlin. But it's a lot easier when you've got the self-assuredness that you've thrown off their shackles.
1: Yeah, but I think Carlin's fantastic in many ways. Carlin is brilliant because he made, if you actually watch his routines, they're compelling and are inadvertently humorous from time to time. But that's not why you listen. No. Not his latest. Not when he'd actually matured fully as a communicator, which is obviously when, you know, when things were not going so well for him, but as when he was just letting it all out. Fantastic stuff. It's really brilliant stuff.
0: Did you ever see... Did you see his early stuff on Johnny Carson? Because that's where he broke. And I saw him the first time he was ever on Johnny Carson. He came out with the Hippy Dippy Weatherman. Have you ever seen that series of stuff?
1: No, I haven't.
0: Oh, man, it's funny. And you can see, as you said, though, his comedy and he matured to the point where it was hilariously funny, but absolutely stabbed right to the bone.
1: Mm-hmm. Well, that's it. Really, what we need to do then is we need to write a comedy show once a week and broadcast it around here. That's what we need. We need comedy.
0: We have a lot of it. We have a bit of it here from time to time, Paul. It's not always staged. A lot of times it's spontaneous. Thanks to people like, listen, I got such a great group of listeners, you know. Daryl right there at the front, all the other people. There's some that don't even ever call in, that we don't even know them in any way that like the normal folks that do. But it's a joy for me. This is a real joy of my life, is having these hours every day to interact with you guys. It's very grounding. I mean, it's just very grounding. If I didn't have this, hell, I'd be out trying to educate Ecuadorians or something. You know, here's the problem. When you get to an intellectual level, you've got to have somebody that's on that level to have any kind of a cogent discussion. And if you don't, you're burdened with then having to educate them to bring them up to a point where you can discuss something else with them.
1: Yeah. Just going back to this point you mentioned a couple of minutes ago regarding Facebook and hating people, is there specifically any groups that we're supposed to hate?
0: I just saw the headline. I haven't even, you know, I'm attention to the show. I'm not going to dart over there and read it, but it's just popped up on Zero Hedge, and that was the title: Facebook now demands you hate targeted people, or you'll be banned too. Well, listen, go ahead, go
3: that
0: Zuckerberg.
3: Would be, that would keep be it white, up, white men.
0: Keep it up, Zuckerberg. Keep it up, all of you bastard Edomites, because all you're doing is exposing yourselves.
1: Yeah, no, I don't like it, really. So are we hating ourselves now? The thing was, I thought there were anti-hate laws, so where does that leave us? I'm getting quite confused now. Very confused.
3: Well, you're supposed to... If you just go ahead and hate yourself as a white male, you'll satisfy the requirement. Just go ahead and hate yourself. Be a self-hating white man. There you go.
0: And open up your...
1: Me today.
0: Yeah, open up your checkbook to the reparations police while you're at it.
3: Well, you know, I'll tell you how I define my white privilege. Okay, here's my white privilege. Paying for other people's benefits, that's my privilege. Okay, just call me Daryl Wayne benefactor. Yeah. Yeah, that's your white privilege right there.
0: Let's talk about white privilege. I got a nugget for you. Article the other day, Chelsea Clinton was paid $600,000 a year to be on one of these boards, and she only had to attend 6 meetings a year. That, my friends, is white privilege. Let's see, who did we get to join us? I was trying to – who just joined us there?
4: This is Bob. I came back in.
0: Okay. I was in the middle of that, and I didn't read who it was. I just pressed the button. So, hey, welcome back, Bob.
4: Yeah, thank you. Hey, this will probably strike fear in your veins or make your veins turn cold, but it's love bug season in Florida.
0: Oh, Lord of mercy. You just did it to me, didn't you? Ho! Oh, God.
4: I've been washing my windshield for that.
0: Okay, hold it, Bob. We got to go back and do a roll call. Paul, are you familiar with a phenomena in Florida called love bugs?
1: No, I'm not. I've got an idea where it's going to go, but go on.
0: Well, they usually go on your windshield or some other part of your automobile, but they
5: go splat.
0: Yes, they do. And the problem is they're just ubiquitous. You can't drive anywhere.
4: Oh, they're thick as a cloud.
0: I mean, it's like a swarm of locusts. Okay, and they get on, and if you do not wash your car virtually every day, they've got an acidic text quality to them that they'll literally eat the paint off

0: They're covered. And they are soft and delicate, and they just swarm. You get in and out of your vehicle, and they cover the inside of the window. They get on the visors. They get on your steering wheel. And you try to rub them off, and they just turn to mush. And they stink. And every car wash in town is just five deep trying to get people through. People set up stands on the side of the road, love bug wash, you know.
1: opportunity. We've all been
2: the entrepreneurial spirit.
0: Yeah.
2: But, Bob.
0: You go to the service station, and they got five-gallon buckets full of solution, you know, with the squeegees. After an hour, they stink. They get fetid. You got to change them out. I mean, it's just ugly. You hate it.
2: It is.
0: You just pray for it to stop.
2: Yeah,
0: we're in the middle of that.
2: Do those love bug stands have to have a state license?
0: Well, I think when the inspectors come around for it, they just tell them they're not going to wash the windshields, and then they let them do it anyway. I don't know.
2: I thought maybe the governor waived the regulation for love bug season.
0: Well, I think this really does qualify as a state of emergency, let her rip.
2: It's serious. I mean, we laugh about it, but anybody that's experienced what Bob is describing, you understand. You get cold chills, man. I mean, it's not something people look forward to.
0: Well, and you know that tomorrow's not going to be any better.
2: That's right.
0: It's like a two or three week slog. It's like walking through a muddy field. You never get closer to the fence. Oh, yeah. Well, I washed my windows three times yesterday, and I parked it dirty. You know, I mean, you just can't see. You're sitting there. You're sitting here in the driver's seat, moving your head slowly back and forth so you can get binocular vision through all the spots. I mean, it's terrible. Anyway, that's what I was doing.
2: Daryl, for the motorcycle riders, you try not to open your mouth.
0: No doubt.
1: Well, unless you're hungry.
2: Unless you're real hungry. Yeah. Oh, Lord. Yeah. So, did you have anything else to add besides the love bug stuff, Bob? And thanks for the interlude.
1: Yeah, lovely.
0: Well, I have started on my quest to fulfill your request, which is to consolidate those five principles that should be in any constitution, of which I think, if I recall correctly on what little I've started to refresh my mind, the one thing that we did put in, we've already ignored, and that was to not have a standing army. And that's supposed to be in there, and it is, but, you know, we just blithely went around that.
2: Nobody, and, I don't think John Bolton has brought that up.
0: Yeah, probably won't. Yeah. The idea of the Navy, now that's a little bit different because we do have a common, it's like I was explaining to my daughter. I said the difference between a Navy and an Army is pretty simple. The Navy's out in the ocean. They might be able to blockade, but they can't dominate the land, you know, as Brent would say, whereas a standing army, that's a little bit different deal. And that was, if I'm not mistaken, strictly forbidden for the king to have a standing army.
2: Well, you know, if you go back to the Declaration and in the back there are the complaints against the king that they wrote down. And there's about 10 or 11 of them. But the first one, or at least one of the first ones, there's two that I committed to memory. One is just exactly, he has erected, Paul, I don't know if you've ever heard this. This is eloquent language right here. He has erected multitudes of offices and sent hither swarms, like love bugs, of officers to harass us and eat out our substance. Now, that is beautiful language, and that's so descriptive to the T of what was happening then and now in the imposition of the bureaucratic state, okay? The other one that most people would fail to really understand is he has brought in a foreign jurisdiction.
1: Yeah.
0: Yes.
2: They tried to bring in one of the jurisdictions. Brent went into it one day on a show. And it was, they were bringing in the jurisdictions they'd established up in Canada, and they were trying to come in and impose them up there in the Northeast. And that's what was the result of that.

0: But is it not a parallel? They have brought in foreign jurisdictions like the feudal era and imposed it on people without knowing or even understanding what the hell system they're under.
1: You know, it's interesting. Brother Gregory updates his, it stands for a week. He does a 2-hour thing. Generally every Saturday it gets updated, and I hadn't checked it out. And after the show yesterday, I had a little lull in things, and I clicked on his site to get it up and listen for his exposition. And the first hour was basically, it wasn't devoted, but it was highlighting exactly what we've been talking about, the Articles of Confederation.
0: Really?
1: And yes, it was. It didn't. He's really good about one thing, though. He doesn't tell you everything. His point is he wants you to do the research. I mean, he doesn't just say, okay, here's the 5 points and enumerate them. They are in the book, but he wants you to go find out for yourself. Don't, as you would say, you got to own this. You can't just hear it.
0: That's why I do that right there. Now, our situation is a little different. You have to tell people what they've done. It's so convoluted and foreign to people's thinking. But I always encourage people, as y'all have all heard me do, to make that information yours. And the only way that you make the information yours is you go look at it. And it ain't, this guy on the radio said, it's I saw, and now it becomes a whole different ballgame.
1: Yeah, some guy on the radio is not quite like an affidavit.
0: So,
2: well, to go on down this road that Bob has taken us on, I just got an email from Michael Gaddy this morning. It's 2 paragraphs. Let me read it to you. It's interesting facts not commonly known about the Constitution. A bit of math is illuminating here. 12 of the 13 states show 74 delegates to attend the Constitutional Convention in Philadelphia, May 1787. State of Rhode Island sent no delegates at all. So, in 1787, 19 of whom refused to attend. So, out of 74, 19 refused to attend. Of the 55 who showed up in May 14th, left early, leaving 41. Of the 41 who stayed through September, 3 refused to sign. So only 39 of the 74 chosen delegates signed the Constitution. 53% of the original 74, nearly half refused to attend, left early, or didn't sign. Robert Yates, John Lansing Jr. of New York were 2 who left early and deprived New York of an official vote. No quorum. And the letter to Governor Clinton both said, they left because the delegates at the convention were exceeding the authority granted to them by their respective states, and therefore they could not continue. There is no record available indicating why the other 12 delegates left. Of the 19 who refused to attend, Patrick Henry was the only one to publicly state why. His response was that he smelt a rat, leaning toward a monarchy in Philadelphia. I thought that was appropriate.
0: Let me add, let me embellish that. On the New York delegates that left, there was one that didn't, but he did leave the convention 2 or 3 times and go back to New York and come back to the convention. And that was Mr. Hamilton.
1: Well, he had a vested interest. Well, he won fast.
2: So, I mean, this goes back. I'm sorry, Paul. We hijacked this thing. We brought it to America.
3: Just I can't believe it. All these Americans talking American stuff. Whatever next.
2: I don't know. All these colonies, all colonists here. So I mean, what's being done is done not in spite of the Constitution. It's because of it. And I first read the Federalist and Anti-Federalist Papers 30 years ago, and after I read it, I had no idea what I'd read. I didn't have the depth of conception to understand. I didn't have the rest of the background. I didn't have the story. I read it and I didn't get it. Okay.
1: You had no context.
2: So I didn't. Had none. So
0: the other thing that interests me in what you read, Darryl, is that Rhode Island didn't send any delegates. And that was where my family was started back in those days. They were very, very established in Rhode Island. I've been told, I've never even been there, I've been told that the main street in Providence, Rhode Island, is Sales Avenue. And I know that there's a building on Brown University's up there is the Sales Building. So they had some type of real foothold up in there. I believe that they owned bleach factories.
2: Well, send them an invoice and tell them they owe you rent.
0: Yeah, I'd like to. I could use it.
1: The book on that website that I'm reading the PDF again, rereading, is called Contract Covenants and Constitutions. That's the name of the book. And the first chapter, which I read again last night, went really deep into the idea that the Constitution was a hugely unpopular idea at the time. It was not this great venerated document that the public in general holds it to be now. It was not heralded with great joy. Nobody was after it. Nobody wanted it. And there were, you know, like you say, the Federalists and Anti-Federalists back and forth in the paper, you know, in the editorial columns and everything in the papers of the day, duking it out, so to speak. And it had no popular support. It was not a gift that everybody wanted.
0: Now, would it be safe to say that they had to take two steps to get us into a Lincolntonian America? And the first step was to overlay or veneer the Articles of Confederation, and the second step was to have the Civil War and consolidation?
1: I think that's a fair assessment.
0: Interesting when you look at things on a timeline. Because remember, they work on an event line. They don't work on a timeline. But when you can put those events and put them in a timeline, it sure makes them all make sense. And now you know how they do things. And when you know how they do things, now you've got prior warning.
2: How do we tie this into what they're doing right now? What seems to be taking place, and it's happening a lot over in Britain, it appears. Europe and Britain, the French are outraged, but they are hell bent to destroy ethnicity and achieve universal equality.
3: Oh, that was just like,
2: and
3: yeah, I'm all for that. Oh, no, I'm not. Hang on. No,
2: yeah.
3: I'm completely against that.
2: Yeah.
3: Sorry, I'm hating you. I can't remember I'm supposed to hate today.
0: Don't go to Facebook.
3: Yeah.
0: Don't go to Facebook.
3: Oh, I've been looking that up, Roger, since you mentioned it. Just, you know, we want to come back. It's a very interesting topic, by the way, what's happening with Facebook. But, yeah.
2: Here's how you use the Constitution or the amendments thereof to affect this. Okay. So, you know, I'm going to throw out some stuff here that's going to play with people's minds. Okay, let's do a little exercise on how to play with somebody's minds. Oh, what joy. It's just absolute fun for me. Okay. So, here's one. You're trying to make a point with or they're trying to make a point to you. This is how they do it to you. Who would oppose equality? Losing equality. All right. And if you don't have a response for that, they're going to roll you. They're going to roll you, and they roll you up in a rug, and they chuck you in the corner. So if you don't know what equality is, go ahead.
1: Can you repeat the question?
2: Okay. The question is, who? You know, it's sort of a rhetorical question, but who would oppose equality? Okay.
1: Who would oppose equality?
2: Now. Who would oppose equality? So you can drive and railroad something through with that. Okay, that little statement there, you preface your agenda and your statement with that, you can take a 10-pound sledge and just start driving spikes, okay? Because who's going to oppose equality? And if somebody comes against you, tries to rebut you, then they're opposing equality. See, they've established the premise. you know, semantics is one thing, but people use semantics to establish the premise. And when I'm arguing with somebody, okay, because I like to do it, I don't let them have that ground.
0: I got
2: okay,
0: an answer.
2: I'll just sit there.
0: I got an
2: yeah,
0: answer.
2: Go ahead.
0: Those at the top who control are the ones that oppose equality.
3: But I would say, you see, the way I would deal with that is I'm just saying, because you exist, your very existence is a statement of opposition to equality. That goes for every individual that's on. Well, it does. You had the audacity to be born and turn up and not be the equal of everybody else, you troublemaker. I mean, that's basically what equality is about. It's about the annihilation of life. Life is based on the absence of equality. If equality was present and a universal condition, there wouldn't be any life. We'd be just there wouldn't be any, just a, it'd be just something. I don't know what it would
0: Krill,
3: be.
0: Yeah.
3: It wouldn't be anything.
0: Krill is a good example of equality.
3: No, that's advanced, I think. Yeah. I think that's advanced is krill. I wouldn't mind being a krill compared to being in a realm of equalness, which has never been noted. It doesn't exist, you know.
1: It's interesting, you know, Darryl, your idea about the equality, I mean, the idea you're bringing forward, it's the dichotomy. Most of the people who are going to trumpet the idea that equality is a great thing are also going to be just thrilled with the concept of diversity.
0: Yes.
1: Now, how do you hold those in the same mind?
2: They're playing you because you're stupid, okay? Because if you can't do what you just did, if you can't rebut them and show them to be the morons that they are, or then they roll you up, okay? This is the problem with a critical thinking, grammar, and debate skills that have all been removed from the public schools and been deprived of the conscious minds of the adults. I mean, listen, here's the facts, okay? It hurts. I'm going to say something hurtful here. It's going to, you know, get your Band-Aids out.
0: Oh, please.
2: Okay, here it comes. You know, you're suffering from the failures of your parents, all right? You're suffering the consequences of the failures of your parents to be able to deal with this, okay? And guess what's even, now get out the iodine for this one. Your children are gonna suffer for our failures, all right? And you know what, if you don't have children, you don't have grandchildren, there's exceptions. I'm not making a rule here, but I look at the young ones and I get, you heard of Mama Grizzly? Well, I'm Daddy T-Rex. Okay. It gets my Irish up. And of course, Paul, you know what the Irish want to do. You know what the Irish want to do when they get mad. They either want to fight or drink. So,
3: yep. Both at the same time.
2: You know.
3: Yeah.
2: Right. And that's why they lose.
0: Bob, talk right into your phone because you sound pretty distant and everybody wants to hear what you have to say.
1: Well, I was just making a little bit of an acid comment that they don't want to fight or drink. They want to fight and drink. Hey, we're talking
3: grammar, Darryl. Just going back to this word equality, though, right? To just look at that.
2: Yeah.
3: I mean, I've got all sorts of ways, you know, that I sort of try and deal with it. One is, I would say to people, give me an example of equality. It doesn't matter what they say. There's only one thing they can say to me.
2: You can't. Yeah.
3: No, there's only one thing that they can say. Because I'll go first. If it's a conversation, I'll go first. And I would say to them, I said, the only condition under which equality occurs is in mathematics, which is an abstract language to describe quantities and numbers, etc. You have a thing called an equals sign. That's it. And it's an abstract language. So we can talk about numbers in that way. And, of course, computers are based on ones and zeros, and one equals one. And in the realm of a computer's organizing system, that works. In the real world, when atoms and molecules are involved, nothing is equal at all. Never has been, never will be. No orange is equal to any other orange. at all, ever.
2: Right, well,
3: even if they may taste almost the same. They're not the same. Yeah.
0: But they are fungible, Paul.
3: Well, oranges.
2: Oh, Rod, you stole my thunder. You have to know your audience, but you could say, so you're saying that people are fungible? They're interchangeable? Is that what you're saying with the quality, that they're all interchangeable? And then another argument would be if somebody is on this equality rant, you're saying, so your idea is to deprive me of my individuality. Is that what you're saying? Make it personal.
0: Excellent personal response. Excellent response right there.
3: That's really good.
2: Okay. Yeah,
3: that's a good one.
2: Yeah. Right. So, so here's another one for you, okay? Roll these people. Roll them up, okay? I mean, just punch them right in the brain, okay? Figuratively speaking, I'm not advocating any violence here. Here's a good one for you, all right? Here's one for you. Equality. We need quotas, and people need equality in the to college and opportunities to do all these things. And so then you look at him and you say, well, so what you're saying is that let me get this straight now. You're saying that equal access means equal outcomes. Is that what you're saying? Okay. And just because they don't, it never does. Okay. You can take 10 different people and give them all equal access, and you'll have 10 different outcomes. Okay, and so they're trying to make it universal. So equal access does not mean equal outcomes. And is that the people that you want flying your jet? Is that the person that you, the man or woman that you want doing your brain surgery? Is that you know I'm going with this? Okay, so we have equal access in politics. Okay, and we've elected clowns, and then people are upset.
0: But what
2: anyway.
0: Yeah, you dropped out there for a second. You mean clown like AOC, I suppose, and these other idiots which are actually very beneficial. They're very helpful for us.
2: Yeah.
0: And this is the snake eating its tail again because they are causing absolute pandemonium inside the Democratic Party.
2: So what I'm saying here, and that's a good example. What I'm doing is I'm giving you an example of what's been done to you. Okay, so I've given you the sort of a primer, a key to use. I'll use the big word here, the dialectic on them. Okay, because you know they're going to do it. Okay, so you got to have the response. You got to be able to be. Have a big enough vocabulary and understand the definitions enough to articulate and throw it in their face. All right, turn it on them. Okay, it's Sun Tzu, it's Jiu-Jitsu, it's Aikido, but you're doing it with your mind. So here's what they've done to you. This is what the Fabian socialists, the social justice warriors, whoever you want to call them, I prefer to be the cryptos, but this is what they've done to you. Well, they say, when you say that you want individual freedom, right, Paul? You, Roger, you and Paul and Bob and all the rest of you guys, you want individual freedom, don't you?
0: Yeah.
2: Right? Okay. Yeah. And so that individual freedom is demonized and turned into social inequality.
0: Yep.
2: Okay, that's why I picked the word equality. And they establish the premise. And then it demonizes individual freedom because we fail in being able to turn it back on them, okay? And this is hand-to-hand mental combat. So when your children do this to you, when the libtard down the street does this to you, you turn it on them. So here's another one, okay? Well, we have to control the free market. Why? Free market equals exploitation.
0: Yeah, right.
2: All right. So then you have to you see, and that's how they've done it to us. And I say, on a grassroots level, that's how it has to be undone. Absence of violence.
0: I'll tell you okay? what. Also, well, Darryl, go ahead, Bob.
4: What I would like to know, Darryl, is how you could possibly have control and free in the same sentence when you're trying to control the free market.
0: Yeah.
2: Well, you can propose that if you're dealing with imbeciles. Okay, you can tell an imbecile anything.
4: You know it, obviously.
0: You know, there's a story I put in my book that I heard. I was watching a rabbi on a video back when I was writing the book, and he said something really insightful. He said, we call them the Israeli defense forces because the minute you put the word defense in there, their minds freeze. And
4: well, we actually had a Secretary of War. Historically.
0: Yep.
4: But it was changed to the Secretary of Defense.
0: I think the last one was named Stanton, and he was in the 40s, late 40s, before they changed it. Terrence joined us. Terrence, how in the world are you, and how's Rex doing?
5: I'm having a ball, taking my physical tomorrow to drive two more years. And I just had a request for the royal nostrils of Daryl to... he's coming in real heavy on TuneIn, and if he could back it away from his nose a bit, I'd appreciate it.
0: Yeah, your breathing either comes through, and you must be in the door jam, Daryl, because you got no echo and a real good signal.
6: I'll back up.
0: Yeah, that's good. That's good. Well, actually, your breathing was coming. Those microphones on cell phones are incredibly sensitive. I mean, they really are. I wanted to promote one thing before we get out of the program today, because it's kind of one of those hidden things, and I watched it before the program. It has to do with one of your fellow Englishmen over there, Paul, and somebody that I particularly respect, because I've watched him for many years, named Alistair MacLeod. Are you familiar with him?
3: No, I'm not.
0: He writes for Gold Money. He's one of the gold guys in the, you know, McGuire and all those guys over there. He does an interview over on Silver Doctors. It's about the third or the fourth one down from the top, where he's interviewed by a black guy that is working for Silver Doctors, done several interviews lately. And he goes into some real interesting stuff on there about current economics and then about previous economics that particularly involved your island. Okay, and he's talking about the danger of a tariff problems and trade problems at the top of a credit cycle crash.
3: Okay,
0: and he drew the analogy to the last time it happened, like this was in 1929. Okay, and one of the stories, a great interview. I would really highly encourage all of you to listen to it if you can, if you've got a bent towards this economic stuff. It's quite insightful. But one of the things he talks about is the problems that Britain was in, the same problem right before the Napoleonic Wars. And what Britain did was they launched out credit in tranches. And the people that helped support them through that period were really, really richly rewarded, and that it was those people and that financing that enabled the basis of the Industrial Revolution to start, which enabled you guys to become so powerful there for quite a while. It's quite an interesting interview. I encourage you all to go hunt it up. I'll go put it on the show description today, but it's over on Silver Doctors, and it's an Alistair MacLeod interview. Worth listening to. It's about 30 minutes long.
3: Right. Okay. Okay.
0: But that's right where we are now financially, and he goes into it pretty graphically on all that stuff. And, of course, the 1929 crash, historically, once again, history being written by the victors, they go back and blame throughout many decades the 29 crash on a tariff legislation that was passed in reaction to the crash. And that was a piece of legislation called the Smoot-Hawley Act. So they never talk about the mechanizations or the run-up in the 20s, the roaring 20s, or the credit tap being opened. And then what they did to cause that, by the way, has come out subsequently. I think Bernanke or one of those guys put it out. The way they caused the 29 crash is they took one-third of the circulating currency out of circulation. So for whatever that's worth, I just wanted to get it in before the show was got away from us here, and we're into the last segment. Paul, do you have anything else to add? You've been a little bit quiet, and I know you've been soaking all this stuff in. You said you'd gone and looked at that Facebook article. What did you glean from that?
3: Well, I know who we're supposed to hate. This is good. It's very, very good. We're supposed to hate conservatives that they've banned.
0: Yep, and white nationalists. So, white nationalists.
3: Yeah, although most of the ones that they list here I actually do hate anyway, so I don't really care. I'm actually kind of for it. I think I'm going to actually finally get a Facebook account, because now they're speaking my language of pure hate, I'm really interested for the first time. I've always found it such a silly place. It's full of cat pictures and everybody pretending to be happy. But now we're into hate, more of a sort of masculine thing. I'm much more interested. So, yeah, you've got to hate Paul Joseph Watson, which is not difficult to do because he's just a... he's tiresome. Milo Yiannopoulos, who's that faggot and sodomite and paedophile who is detestable and revolting. So he's very easy to hate. So, yeah, the list of people to hate is quite good. But, of course, it does overshadow a rather silly agenda. I mean, the fact is that these high-tech companies need restraining in terms of what they're doing. And I think the best, simplest sort of line of thinking I've seen around all this is just to do with the history of the internet. It was paid for by the taxpayer. These companies have thrived off a thing that was paid for by the people. This has become the public square. These things have become the public square, and no one should be denied access to them. A bit like no one can be denied having a telephone line. I think you've got an act from 1930s, 34 or something like that, telecommunications.
0: 1934, communication, Federal Communications Act. I was going to go into a little history on that because it bears on what you're talking about. And most people aren't aware of it.
3: I mean, you can't deny people that. You can't deny them that. And, of course, the internet is far more vital in terms of connecting up with things than the telephone was, although I do miss using the telephone as much as I used. I quite like telephone calls. I didn't really mind them. But this is what we have right now. So for them to ban and kick, and I mean, the whole thing about doing this stuff is it has to be fought here. Of course, will Trump do anything? I suspect not. I mean, he's like a dead duck. He's just, it's all talk and no trousers, isn't he?
0: He brought the Twitter guy into his office a couple of weeks ago, and they had some kind of a chat in there. Let me give a little bit of this history here, because, I used to teach broadcasting for 10 years, and this was part of the modules. In the early days, after they'd stolen the patent from Tesla and awarded it to Marconi and all the rest of the things, as the industry developed there through the teens and the 20s, before the 1934 Federal Communications Act was first time regulation was brought to the industry. Okay, now there's some valid reasons that happened, and one of them was the fact that anybody could stick up a tower and put a frequency on the air, kind of like we can do on the internet today with this. Okay. And the problem was, because there was no regulation, AM, and it was only AM back then, obviously, and AM has certain tweaks. You can tweak the frequency. You can put it in lobes. You can let it shoot out indeterminately. You can have all these adjustments that determine the distribution of the frequency, okay? And in those days, there were no limits on power either. And I've told the story on the air before, there's a couple of them left around, but in those days there was a station in Cincinnati that's still there called WLW, Paul. It's the station they did a TV show off of years ago, a spoof on it. And they literally had a 500,000 watt transmitter. The legal limit today is 50,000 watts. They had one operable 10 times today's legal maximum, and they had no restrictions on the frequency, how it was sent out. And if you lived within 2 or 3, 4 miles of the station and you had dental work, you could open your mouth and the radio would come out of your mouth. And people didn't have any electric bill because the IRF was so strong.
3: How do we get back to this? That sounds great.
0: This is, well, we're kind of there. That's what I'm trying to explain to y'all. And if you, the people that lived within a certain radius of that transmitter never had electric bills because the IF kept their light bulbs on all the time. The RF did. And it was because of some of those reasons of an industry with so much potential that had literally run amok to the point that if you tried to dial in a radio station on the traditional AM dial, you'd get two or three or four stations coming in. You couldn't differentiate between any of them, and you went over and turned it off. And so that was the situation that led up to that 1934 Federal Communications Act.
3: Yeah, makes sense.
0: Okay.
3: It's interesting. I was looking at I've been just researching the days of pirate radio here in the UK back in the 60s.
0: I remember that vividly.
3: Mm. And there were boats tethered off the coast here, usually up down the east coast of England. And the famous one is called Radio Caroline, and that's where a lot of all the DJs kind of grew up there in the 60s. This boat, they made a film about it, I think, and then they shut it down with a law in 67 and opened up Radio 1, and you know the BBC got control of the whole thing. But I was kind of interested in all of that, and there was one called Radio London, which apparently was the best one of the lot. And I was listening to all their jingles, and they're fantastic. They're brilliant. In fact, I want to start using them because they're 50 years. I mean, who's going to
0: worry about it? And what was the reason? What caused those pirate broadcasting was the BBC is so damn monopolistic, and they wouldn't play all the music on there.
3: That's right. That's right. It was deemed to be, yes. Anyway, look, I mean, the BBC know what they're doing. We all trust them. You know that I
0: trust
3: them implicitly. They're full of incredibly intelligent people who really know what's best for me, I can tell you. And that's kind of what happened to radio. There was no real commercial radio over here, so the only way you could do it was to go outside of the law and be a pirate radio station. And it was very exciting at the time because I remember having a little pocket transistor radio in the early 70s and tuning into Radio Luxembourg, which used to broadcast kind of stuff. There's all this sort of, yeah, it's very sort of, I don't know, good feelings about that whole thing, really. It was great. It was really, really pretty exciting. Anyway, there's a lot of segues going to take place here. Because Facebook as well. It's something that I wanted to come back to with regards to what Daryl had sent me as well.
0: The parallel I wanted to draw with that history is that we're in that same time in the internet.
3: We might be. Let me say a few things here. So Daryl sent me another link over at thelibertybeacon.com.
0: You mean Dwayne?
3: I mean...
0: Oh, I'm sorry.
3: I mean Dwayne, of course.
2: Dwayne. My other brother, Daryl.
3: And his twin brother, Daryl. Anyway, one of these two reprobates sent me this. This one's called Spygate is directed by the Crown's courtiers in the UK, not by Russia, which wouldn't surprise me at all. It's a very interesting article about those sorts of, well, the courtiers that hang around the Queen and will be connected with the city and the Crown and all this kind of stuff, right? They come from a certain sect. In there, however, I don't want to really just dwell on it. It's a very good article. It's about a guy called Sir Geoffrey Patty, as in meat patty. Not really. I don't know quite what he is. But anyway, there's a link in here to a thing called Leader Technologies. And I clicked this, went over to this site, and this got more and more interesting. So there's a whole series of video interviews conducted in 2017, so just a couple of years back, with a guy called, I think it's McKibben. I think that's his name. Let me just have a look here, and I'll just check this again, because it takes you over to a site called AmericansForInnovation.blogspot.com. Okay. And there's a guy called Michael McKibben who was heading up a company called Leader Technologies. And I understood that. I was watching the first one this morning, actually, Dwayne, Daryl, and everybody else. And it was pretty good. He was talking about the problems with developing file sharing across in terms of scalability on the internet, which was a big issue back in the 90s. It was. So his team cracked it, basically. And this stuff is what lies at the root of the many-to-many communications that basically you can make on social networking. So, you know, you've got one-to-many where you send an email out to 300 people or 300,000, as they used to do in the 90s, and they can all send you one back. But when everybody's going to everybody all the time, you can see that tracking stuff and making it all make sense is quite a headache, and it certainly wasn't going to work under the old architecture. Anyway, he cracked this, and he's been involved in a series of lawsuits with Facebook, which he hasn't won, but I was really pleased to come across this because Facebook was originally attributed to these two, what were they, the Winklehoff brothers, or Winklehoss brothers?
0: Yeah, out of
3: Right, and then apparently Zuckerberg tricked them out of it on a card game. No, I added the last bit in. I don't know what it is. They came up with some kind of a deal. But what this reveals, or certainly indicates, is that without McKibben's development of file structure or architecture of files, none of this would have been possible in the first place, which makes a lot of sense.
0: Zuckerberg stole the idea from some other fellow Harvard students, is what I've read.
3: Yeah, but I think...
2: Yeah.
3: Because when we go back to look at how this Russiagate thing and then what that leads into with RCA and Serco and all sorts of other things back in the 80s, they were already deciding how to manhandle the control of the net from the very early days, although they understood that they would go out of control of it for some time until they did it. So the whole thing is, to some degree, weaponized. This doesn't put me off. We should still continue to use it. Obviously, we don't have much choice, really, in many ways. But the way that the things can be manipulated now is, of course, considerable. The whole management of information and what you do and do not see and all of this kind of stuff. And then it links all the way back now to this deplatforming of so-called conservatives. Now, the reason why I'm not really interested in Paul Joseph Watson and the other reprobates on the list is that they're not conservatives at all. They have been chosen and selected and placed out front as, you're going to wear the conservative T-shirt, right? But they're not. They're basically controlled opposition. They're just the ones that are selected to carry this war message. They're not what we're talking about. These guys are fairies, the lot of them. And no one gets to prominence without somebody allowing that to happen.
0: Yep.
3: This is the key thing.
0: The gatekeeper.
3: It's allowed to happen.
0: The gatekeeper.
3: Yeah, this is why we are talking to the people that we're talking. Anything that genuinely comes from the grassroots, there's going to be a bun fight almost from the get-go because they go berserk over that stuff. They can sense when something's coming that they're totally not in control of. So then they're going to send their agents in to try and wreck it. But now you're dealing with people that know that as well. Yeah, hello, agent. How are you doing? Come on, take you for a cup of tea. You know, what you waste. There's a lot more smarts around for detecting it. I'm not saying that this means that we're going to come out on top in their particular game. They're welcome to it. But I still think we can use this technology in a way that they're not possibly, even if they've anticipated it, I don't think they've necessarily got the means to stop it or quell it.
0: Well, remember that when the internet was first coming online now, and I was living in Atlanta, there in District Newt Gingrich, who caused the deregulation of the broadcast industry, by the way. And he wrote a foreword in the Toffler's book, The Fourth Wave, I think, or The Fourth Turning or something like that. And he laid out in that introduction about the internet, and he said, this is a two-way street right here. This is a weapon that, they want to use and weaponize, but has a dialectic, and it's got the opposite, and that's what we're using right now.
3: Yeah.
2: So that's a fascinating area of conversation. Paul, I can send you more on McKibben and detailed information about not only his ongoing lawsuits, but more of the architecture, how he developed it, and more information that he has. He's really gone down the rabbit hole on these people, and he has skills. The guys like Zuckerberg.
3: I'm going to watch the lot, Daryl. I am going to watch the lot because he's obviously whip crack smart. I love it when you're in the presence of someone who's really got an expertise in an area that you don't know a great deal about. It's fantastic use of time. And I do think that the technological fandango that we are capable of doing is going to win through. There are things that still need to make a presence, and I think they're being blocked off. I think that on their side, they understand that this system of moving data around is going to continue to evolve and shift and turn into an uncontrollable mist. There is the possibility of doing that. We require that to happen so that these people cannot, bully us, literally. It's just very, very simple that they are bullying things. The only other thing I wanted to add is a sort of parallel thought is this. The other way, a couple of weeks ago, we were talking about the Jesuits, and you may have mentioned, Daryl, or someone mentioned that you know, you have to bear in mind that the thing that they control is evil, and they are evil. And the way that God sets it up is that he regulates evil by using another group of another bunch of evil, as it were, to do it. Something that appealed to me tremendously. And I think to some degree, all of these forces that are, you know, combating, they hold each other to some degree in check as they continue. And we have been, you know, drafted in to their theatrical, you know, life fest, and we're swayed this way and that. What's occurring, of course, is that fewer and fewer people are being swayed, or at least there is a growing number of people that are being swayed at all. And I'm beginning to stand back and see the picture for what it is. Where that takes us, I don't know. But I kind of like the idea that there's a kind of Mexican standoff between – is a turf war between these gangs. Every time someone comes out with "it's the Russians did it," I can't stop laughing. I mean, it's just – it's tragically sad that they can still keep saying this when we know that it probably is that idiot Brit and these people that have been involved in undermining it from the get-go. I think that this is – there's a lot of traction in that. It makes complete sense to me that would be the way. Yeah. Yeah.
0: Well, they're being exposed by the day to the masses now. I'm talking to the GDP, the generally dumb public. They're being exposed more every day with their hypocrisies.
3: Well, they are.
2: Well, that's because it's not working. And since it's not working the way it did subconsciously through the 60s, 70s, 80s, and 90s, since that's not working anymore the way it did, now they have to leverage it up and expose their hand more and be more direct and observable about it. And so it's a bit of a horse race. But, you know, you're talking about guys like Zuckerberg, Bill Gates, even Elon Musk, Paul Joseph Watson's Alex Jones, ad infinitum. These are what you call the acronym for that. There's a new acronym for that. If you haven't heard of, they're called LARPs. They're a LARP, a live action role player.
0: Ooh,
2: they're
0: nice.
2: Lifetime actors.
0: Nice.
2: Live action role players, and they're LARPs. And they're lifetime actors. It's like Noam Chomsky. He's a lifetime actor. Barack Obama, Barry Satoro, he's a LARP. He's a lifetime actor, live action role player, and that's who these people are. And you're spot on, in my opinion, Paul, with that these people don't come about organically. Okay, it's like this Indiana mayor that's running for president. He's the sodomite, you know, and what's his name? Buttigieg? I think it's Buttigieg. Yeah, and
3: isn't it Buttigieg?
2: I call him Buttigieg.
3: Yeah, whatever.
2: Yeah, I call him Buttigieg.
3: I looked at that. I went, I know what you're doing. You know, they're all sat there cackling over whatever it is they cackle over. You just think you saddos, really? What a bunch of saddos! You know, someone give him a smack. They are. They're just sad, aren't they? Is that it? This is the sum total of your life, mucking about with this, you pathetic, you know. So it's just, that's our job to do all that kind of stuff, is to, here to mock.
2: Yeah.
0: Fudge.
2: And you can get a pretty good idea, who the live action role players are if they have Rhodes Scholarship in their background. So this this Buddy guy, he's a Rhodes Scholar. Okay, awesome. He's a Rhodes Scholar. Yeah.
3: You're bound to be.
2: And
3: bound to be.
2: Just like
3: have the path,
2: Rachel Maddow.
3: Yep.
2: Yeah. Rachel Maddow. She's a Rhodes Scholar. You know, of course, everybody knows Bill Clinton is. Okay, these are all Rhodes Scholars. These are live action role players. So
3: they are. It's all a theater. Yeah. It's the same thing, you know, we've got this guy over here, Nigel Farage. He's one. He might not have been one, but
2: yeah.
3: He's one. He's absolutely
2: right. Yeah,
3: it's all
2: now.
3: A nonsense. The whole thing is a nonsense. I was talking to someone the other day. I said, we're all crystal clear about what we don't want. This is fine. The idea is to disengage, not totally from that, but to a huge degree from being involved in reacting to the dramas and the soap operas that they keep developing as actual truths, because that's all this stuff is junk.
0: Don't
3: all of
0: get
3: it is
0: sucked
3: junk.
0: In. Don't get. I don't get sucked yep. into any of these false flags or any of that stuff. I look at the surface, I get an idea of what happened, and I move on. Some of these people are still dwelling on Sandy Hook, for God's sakes.
3: Well, at least when you watch them, it does make for, it's a good source of comedy material, as George Carlin can tell you as well, you know, or could. And so we can use it in that way. But I still keep, you know, my own thinking. I'm going, well, what is it that I want? You know, and on the serious side of things, it's how do we want to live? And then there's this word we. Who do I mean when I say we? Very important for me, anyway.
0: Got a mouse?
3: Because I'm not. I don't mean everyone, because, you know, I don't believe in diversity or tolerance or equality. I believe in racial differences. I think that they exist. So I need to pay attention to that, because the universe has been designed this way. And it's not for me to say how it is. It's already been said. So I must. It probably works best to get in line with the law and understand it. It's not an intention to harm anyone else. It's to, you know what my duty is and what's the best thing to do, because I'm pretty sure that's the greatest path of satisfaction and challenge.
0: Hold on. We don't have very much time to carry this any further, because we're about to hear the whistler. We'll continue it tomorrow if you guys want to join us back. But, Paul, I was going to say, whenever anybody said we, to me, we'd say earlier in life, you got a mouse in your pocket? Okay. I wanted to tell you, I'm scheduled with your friends Brian and Graham over next Monday, and Brian and I had a wonderful talk over the weekend, about an hour and a half, and I noticed he's on the common law birth certificate, because he sent me the site this morning, so we'll no doubt talk
3: about
0: that.
3: But he's Irish,
0: that.
3: He's drunk, and he'll be wanting to fight you, so remember that. Tell okay. him Paul said that, right?
0: Okay.
3: Paul
0: will.
3: Says, are you drunk, and are you ready to fight Roger, because I want to know, right?
0: Well, I'm really looking forward to it, and I'll have them over here on our show at some point after that. And, hey, listen, a really good, productive show today. We covered some fertile ground, got some great ideas and things to noodle on, and I want to thank all of you, Daryl and Dwayne, too. Thank Dwayne for us,
6: Dwayne.
0: And Bob and Terrence, and those of you who listened. I cherish each and every one of you. Paul, thank you, my friend. And we'll see y'all
3: enjoyed
0: tomorrow.
3: It,
0: yep. It was a good one. We'll see y'all tomorrow. Have a great day.
3: Bye for now.

0: years after the attack that killed 13 people.
1: Hassan was convicted in 2013 of 13 murders and 32 attempted murders. He was sentenced to death. The Army Secretary will set the execution date and location. If carried out, it'll be the first U.S. military execution since Army Private John Bennett was hanged in 1961 and the first Army Firing Squad execution since 1945. Anthony Lucero, USA Radio News.
0: An Arkansas campaign ad sparks conservative backlash for portraying lazy welfare people as white. In an AP interview, Angie Marie Hancock, author of The Politics of Disgust, The Public Identity of the Welfare Queen, says there are a few reasons why this trope keeps coming back.
2: They cling to it for two reasons. One, because it works, right? Mm-hmm. So certainly they have, you know, over 40 years, almost 50 years now, of seeing the success of it, right? So when Ronald Reagan uses it, mm-hmm. you know, in the early 1980s, mm-hmm. You know, they see how successful and powerful this trope is. Mm-hmm. And so they certainly are not going to, why, you know, in politics, again, why would you give up something that works?
0: A Massachusetts man has pleaded guilty to illegally importing Russian plutonium and selling it online to about 67 customers in the U.S. and abroad. Jacob Miller also admitted mailing hazardous materials and illegally possessing explosives and ammunition. He faces sentencing in January. From America's News Network, USA Radio News.
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0: President Trump has created a federal superintelligence force to coordinate America's artificial intelligence efforts. Director of National Intelligence Jay Clayton will lead the task force, joined by officials from the FTC, Department of War, and Personnel Management. The group will address AI risks and opportunities while promoting U.S. leadership. A British Airways flight from London to Chicago made an emergency return after rapidly losing 27,000 feet of altitude. Passenger Gary Jararam spoke with News Nation.
5: You just have these alarms going off and you've got the oxygen masks that have fallen. I travel a lot. I have never been in a situation where we've got oxygen masks hanging.
0: The Boeing 787 landed safely at Heathrow and British Airways says it's investigating the technical problem. A debate is growing over firing workers over offensive social media posts made as teenagers. A Portland Trailblazers employee was dismissed after decades-old posts surfaced. Sports broadcaster Patrick McEnroe spoke with News Nation.
6: He was 15 years old when he wrote it. If we're saying something a kid posts at the age of 15 can permanently disqualify him from a career 14 years later, then I think we have to ask whether we still believe people can grow up, change, and be judged by the adults they become.
0: The case is raising questions about accountability, personal growth, and how far employers should look into an applicant's past. I'm Ron Warner, USA Radio News.
7: 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I just want to warn you, traffic is tough out there.
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Ladies and gentlemen, it's the Ron Edwards American Experience Talk Show, where our unalienable rights are celebrated. And now, your radio refreshment, Ron Edwards.

Good day, good day. Hello, and how are you? I'm Ron Edwards. Welcome to the Ron Edwards American Experience Talk Show. It's, as usual, it's a great honor to be with you this day. Thanks for joining us from throughout America and around the world. Well, it amazes me how certain groups and individuals here in America and in Europe, they're so enamored with evil that they freak out when people are doing their jobs. Mark Elias cheers the NAACP. They're conducting a lawsuit demanding records on Trump's Department of Justice's plan to

afford them, who are very wealthy, etc., etc., etc. Many homes are guarded by security dogs and security dogs as well as security systems. I mean, that's the way it is. And so these NAACP gooks are all worked up and lathered up, going to Nutsville because there's going to be some federal election monitors at polling places for the November 3rd midterms. Yeah, so this is the way it is. And so, as I was saying, the NAACP says that, hey, they're going after them. They don't want the monitors there. Now, it's a greater number than the 289 monitors sent in the 2022 midterms and the 714 sent to the 2024 presidential election. Now, okay, it's a larger number, but you didn't hear the NAACP complaining in the past about monitors. So why now? So, and I don't mind them if they're armed, although they said that they're not going to be armed. I think they should be armed. And they should be plain clothed and armed. And the armaments should be hidden. Because you want to see people being their real selves. Because we are in a real crossroads in our country right now. We have a situation where at least 35% of the population, of those born in this country, want things to go the same way that they're going in places like Paris, France. And there's riots going on all over that once world's most beautiful city. And the Dragon Media was, you know, in the beginning saying, well, there's students causing trouble and they're protesting, yada, yada, yada. Well, the main culprits in the violence and the burning of not only schools but churches are the uncivilized brutes that were brought in and allowed in under the Macron administration, President Macron. And just the other day, these riots are going on all over the place, and Macron said nothing about it. He talked about some other issues, but did not even mention the atrocities. People being beaten up, buildings being burned, particularly churches and schools, and just general destruction of property. And not just in one area or whatever, it's all over. And it's like, this is like a canary in the coal mine for the United States of America. Because if we don't watch out, and we get so hung up over the imperfections of the Trump administration, and we get so stupid, and then say, you know what, we're just going to go with people like El Saeed and others of that ilk and turn the House and the Senate over to the Democrats. You think it's bad now. You ain't seen nothing yet, and you have a short memory because things were a lot worse under the Uncle Joe Biden administration and under the Obama administration. Even with our much larger deficit today, things were still much worse under Uncle Joe Biden. Because if you eliminate the deficit and the debts, I mean, this economy, it would be totally second to none. Now, if Mike Johnson were worth his salt, he would demand and put the pressure on that Congress slow down on the spending. At least, at the very least, what they should do is turn back the level of spending to the point of 2019, right before, to what it was right before the Corona China virus situation. Because a lot of the over

0: spending that has happened since then can be tied to waste, theft, and just general overspending wastefully. That could be lopped off right away, and you would not have a negative impact on any segment of the society. And they need to continue reducing the worker numbers in the U.S. government, because in many cases, it's multi-leveled for one job. You've got one pencil pusher, and you have three other pencil pushers doing the exact same thing. It's just layers upon layers of people being paid to do a bunch of nothing or being part of a bureaucratic machine to undermine particularly conservative-leaning politicians. That's what they do, these bureaucrats. And they say, hey, we'll be here when the president's gone. And they brag about that. And it's they who need to be gone. And so, it's make it or break it time for our country. And I think that right now, people need to volunteer, get involved with the election process. Those who want the country saved, who don't want it to go under, because we're at a point, even though our economy is doing better, and there are things going on that is very good in our hemisphere, and internationally too, and I'll bring up a couple of those things as we go on in the broadcast today. But here's the thing. What do you want as an American? I think every American needs to put a little mirror in front of themselves and ask themselves that question, literally. And then put on your memory caps and not forget what it was like before Trump was elected this time around. And do a better job of electing representatives and senators. Because many of them who call themselves conservatives are not. They get in there and they kowtow to China, like Governor Kent of Georgia. You have these fake Republicans like in Utah and in other states. You know, it's enough to gag a maggot. It really is. And they're undermining the country on behalf of their Democrat friends. Crazy work. Anyway, we've got more on the Ron Edwards American Experience when we return after these very important messages.
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1: Welcome back to the Ron Edwards American Experience. Jordan Dominique, a top staffer who worked two of Abdul al-Sayed's campaigns, he quit. He said, I quit the Democrat U.S. Senate race and is now talking. Yeah. What he describes is a candidate who has faked his way through public life, right down to the physician title. This is a lengthy, lengthy conversation, but every American needs to understand from an insider's perspective how dangerous this individual would be if elected to the United States Senate. Now, this is according to Jordan Dominique. Now, in a post on X, Jordan Dominique outlines his decision to defect from Abdul's campaign after working first on his failed gubernatorial campaign and again on his current Senate campaign, which I pray to God fails also. According to Dominique, his foreign policy was driven by a desire to invoke what seemed like misplaced revenge. He says that I protected Abdul for 2 years. I worked as his personal assistant, executive protection lead on his campaigns. I departed two jobs early from working abroad, moved to Michigan twice, and took pay cuts averaging $50,000. Wow. He says, I took his lovely wife to the hospital for visits. When she was pregnant, his youngest daughter called me Mr. Georgian. I painted him an original piece of artwork for his birthday. I was happy to do and experience all of this. For his gubernatorial run, he never mentioned foreign policy. During his Senate run, his foreign policy was driven by a desire to invoke what seemed like misplaced revenge. He goes on, when I finally realized he didn't actually care about civilians and peace, everything I had previously ignored or excused made it obvious to who he was and that I was on the wrong side. Amazing. Now, all one has to do is read the Quran and what it says that the Muslims can do and should do against those who are not Muslims. And, you know, you meet someone like al-Sayed, who hates this country, who hates what they call the infidels. And speaking of hatred, I've got a video. I'm going to be showing it tomorrow on my Rumble show. It's going to be very interesting. And we're going to see a typical Islamic interaction between a husband and a wife of the Islamic persuasion. That's all I'm going to say about the video, but it's very interesting. And this type of interaction happens a lot more than you might want to think about. And this is the kind of stuff that Mr. al-Sayed supports. He is a bona fide Muslim. And let's not forget that al-Sayed, he worked in the city of Detroit. And one of the things he did when he was in Detroit, he put together and ran a slaughterhouse for dogs. Because, you know, Muslims hate dogs. And speaking of dogs and Muslims, there was a video that's out. Saw it on YouTube, where an American, he's walking, minding his own business with his dog. And it looks like a Rottweiler. And, you know, if I see an individual with a Rottweiler, I'm very polite, okay? And, but anyway, this Muslim couple walks way over to the man. He's in a park, a public park, right? And this Muslim couple starts hollering at the man and trying to attack the man and his dog because he has the dog. They're saying that he should not have the dog. He's not right to bring the dog in public. Mind you, this is in New York. This is in the United States of America. This isn't in Saudi Arabia. It's not in Oman. It's not in Qatar or any place like that. It's in New York City, that is. And I was more angry. I ended up more angry at the man with the dog than with the Muslim. Because the man with the dog allowed himself to be abused verbally. And, I mean, they were coming real close to him to try to hit him and everything. And I was more disturbed at him allowing himself to be so abused. Because what happens is that when Muslims get away with that kind of activity, that strengthens their resolve. And they talk. And if you act cowardly like that, especially if you have a Rottweiler, and you allow them to get away with abusing you, and if this continues, America will end up like England and France, where Muslims just abuse people every day, left and right, up and down all the time, night and day. Little girls, old ladies, young men, old men. Yeah, they do it all the time. And see, this is another reason why, amongst many, a stack of reasons is from the floor up, from the ground all the way to the sky, why these people should not be allowed in civilized countries. Because they turn those countries into uncivilized, dictatorships or whatever. Paris used to be one of the most civilized and arguably the most beautiful city in the world. City of light. And my gosh, by gosh, by golly. I wonder how the tourist industry is doing over there. Used to be, my gosh, if just the mere conversation. You know, I think we're going to go to Paris. I mean, everyone's ears would perk up. Oh, wow, you're going to Paris. Whoopee! Or the family says, you know, for vacation this year, I think we'll go to Paris. Everyone jumps up and clicks their heels. Not anymore. Not anymore. But that could soon be the case in New York City. And I guarantee you, or as the warehouse man used to say, I guarantee you, my friends, that if we lose the midterms, and especially if we lose the 28 elections, God have mercy, because New York City and Washington, D.C. will be just like Paris is today. I guarantee. Now, that is simply a warning. And just because that is the possibility, if such and such happened, it doesn't mean that the election has to go that way. I believe that we have time, and I think that I have a real funny feeling that those on the conservative side are going to be mildly surprised, and we'll be able to take a big sigh of relief. I really believe that. Because the way things are developing around the world, you don't hear about much of it, you know, on Fox News or the other Dragon media outlets. But let me tell you, there's some good things that are happening all over the world and here in our hemisphere because of the Trumpster. The oil is moving at almost at the same level it was before the Iran war. So that's not the reason why gas prices are higher. That's not the major reason. I've said it before. It's about 10% of the cause. In fact, now it's less than that because a lot of oil is moving through there now. So that's not even really, that's not a major problem at all. Never was. Or it was in the beginning, but not now. But what really shot the prices up, especially for diesel, was nations were holding on to their supplies. Knowing that the United States does not have the full capacity to produce the diesel because so many refineries have been shut down in our country. Like retards, we've been shooting ourselves in the foot. And just continuing, bam, bam, shooting ourselves in the energy foot. Getting rid of refineries. And now it's biting us in the, our backside off. Not just biting us in the backside, it's biting it off. And that's where we're hurting. And Governor Newsom wants to close more refineries in California. Because their goal is to hurt the country. And then they turn around and blame Trump. And then you have underdeveloped brain carriers buying into it. Amazing stuff. But we have to stay very close to reality. We'll be back after this.
2: This is Tom Caldwell, innocent January 6th defendant and proud Navy veteran. 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America.

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1: Breaking news this hour at Town Hall. I'm Bob Agnew in Washington. The future of a permanent daylight saving time bill is uncertain as ever with no clear path forward.
2: That's according to Senate Majority Leader John Thune. The South Dakota Republican told Politico that President Trump feels strongly about supporting the legislation, but there's no consensus on it yet. The House passed the Sunshine Protection Act over the summer, and Trump has made it a priority less than a month ahead of Election Day. But with experts discussing the negatives to permanent daylight saving time, the legislation now sits in the Senate, which isn't scheduled to return to the Capitol until the week of November 9th. I'm at Mattinson.
1: Student protests have erupted across France, and the nation is struggling to respond. Harry Cole is editor-at-large for The Sun and says the demonstrations have moved well beyond mere student complaints about school conditions.
3: Well, yes, the French government are acknowledging there are legitimate concerns, but provocateurs and agitators are now getting involved.
1: The demonstrations began as a protest in support of striking teachers at a suburban high school near Paris. Florida's outbreak of locally transmitted dengue fever shows no signs of letting up anytime soon.
4: I wouldn't say it's ramping up or wrapping up.
5: Dr. Carla Fry with the State Health Department joined local mosquito control officials for an update on dengue. She says the outbreak is fed by mosquitoes biting infected people who don't know they have the disease. Mosquito control officials say they're keeping up spraying while helping Hillsborough County with extra resources. The state has 252 confirmed local dengue cases, 223 of them in Hillsborough. Gordon Bird, Tampa.
1: Meanwhile, the U.S. continues to monitor reports of a Russia plague death involving a female researcher in Siberia.
6: Maybe it's bigger than we thought. We don't know.
1: That is Secretary of State Marco Rubio, who says the U.S. is keeping a close eye on the situation as well. He says there's no telling exactly what the U.S. may do in response. Also, at srnnews.com, the Dow right now doing well. It's up about 300 points. More at townhall.com.
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1: It's all about the truth, the whole truth, and nothing but the truth. This is the Ron Edwards American Experience. I'm Ron Edwards, and in Arizona, a tranny suspect who pleaded guilty to murdering a female hiker said that the victim was what he wanted to look like, and that's why he felt that he had the right to murder a female. I'll say it again. This tranny said that, he at least admitted to killing or murdering a female hiker, didn't know her, just saw her, said, that's what I want to look like. And because he didn't look like her, he killed her, stabbed her to death. The victim's name is Lauren Heike. She's only 15 years of age. This tranny, wanting to become a woman, this is crazy. This happened in Phoenix, Arizona, saying that he was jealous of her beauty. Talk about crazy work. Okay, you walk down the street. And you're walking around and you see somebody. Oh, I want to look like that. And you look, but I don't look like that. They look like I want to look. How dare they? And you run over there and stab them to death. Now he'll never look like he wants to look because he's going to jail. Man. See, this is yet another reason why. Even though I believe in our constitutionally limited way of life, I'm all about liberty and freedom of speech, freedom of religion, the whole nine yards. I'm all about all of that and the Ten Commandments. But my friends, it's cases like this that stand as clear examples as to why trannyism needs to be shut down. I have yet to see an example where a tranny has improved anything around them. They bring nothing but misery. Not only to themselves, but to others. And to parents that, especially most of the time, 9 times out of 10, the parents, usually most times, it's the mother or mother dearest who wants to transform their son into a girl because they're so anti-male. And when you inject these kinds of harmful chemicals inside the human body, you're not going to think right. You're going to be more cuckoo puffs than you were. And for a child who don't know nothing and got that mixed up when it comes to gender and sexual identity, and to push that on a child, a parent should go to jail for doing that. They should go to jail. If you're a mother dearest and you decide your son should be a girl and you take that child to get chop chop and all that goes with it, you should go to jail for the rest of your life because you've ruined a life. And this tranny, this adult tranny that murdered this 15-year-old girl in Phoenix because he wanted to look like her. You know where I'm going there. I know you know where I'm going there. He should get the death penalty. And not like in Tennessee. No, he should get the firing squad. Just right away, he should be target practice. Or an electric bolt into eternity. But I'd rather just go ahead with the firing squad. Just boom, boom. And it's over. Very inexpensive. And I believe, speaking about the situation in Tennessee where the murdering female did not die, I believe that the people that are putting that put the cocktail together, I think they purposefully made it so it wouldn't kill her. They gave her a watered-down version, so it would be what they call a botched attempt to, to give out justice in an effort to get rid of the death penalty. Just my opinion, but I that's just how I feel about that. That thing should not be that 15-year-old girl should not be alive by Thanksgiving. He should be gone. In fact, a good day to conduct his execution would be Halloween. You know, I used to be a big fan of the Eagles. I mean, they were one of my favorite groups of all time. And if you listen to their music, you'll understand why. They are technically one of the best groups ever. But I'm not such a big fan anymore. As of today, Eagles founder Don Henley is working hard to turn Texas blue ahead of Election Day. Now, with all the details of all the things that are going about, whether it's in Texas, Ohio, or wherever, the destruction that the blue people have been exercising against our republic, and for him to come out and say, well, you know what, I want to do what I can to make sure that Texas is blue. Eagles founding member and Rock and Roll Hall of Fame member Don Henley is working to create a blue wave in Texas in the 2026 midterm elections with heavy donations to candidates and PACs. Henley, a Texas native and a big Democrat campaign donor, is looking to several statewide offices as well as far-left-wing James Telefrico's race for the U.S. Senate as possible pickups for the Democrats, according to the Houston Chronicle. Wow. That's sad. Gosh darn it. Now I'm no longer a fan of the Eagles. Man, oh man, oh man. But it is what it is. It is what it is. Iran faces zero oil revenue this week. Tehran warns of economic crisis. Now, last week, Scott Bessent said that starting around this week, he said within a week to 2 weeks that Iran would be would not be earning any more revenue via oil. And it looks like that day has arrived. Iran is set to have no oil at sea and no oil revenue this week for the first time in history, according to Treasury Secretary Scott Bessent. And as Tehran's top security official issued a rare warning over the country's deepening economic crisis. And the sad thing about that is because while the Iranian people are really great, I mean, I've seen pictures of Iran before the fall of the Shah, and there were certain side streets in Tehran when they just showed me these pictures randomly, women walking up and down the streets, and they were brownstones, and I mistaked it for New York. They looked just like the street I lived on in New York. And he said, no, Ron, this is Tehran. And I'm like, what? And yeah, women in beautiful dresses. Then they had a beach scene where women were in swimsuits and at cafes. And it was really a lovely scene. And then when the United States, you know, under another Democrat, Jimmy Carter, the peanut guy, stabbed the Shah in the back and ushered in the Khomeini situation. And all of a sudden, women were forced to wear the burqas and the hijabs, and men could beat their wives to oblivion, and et cetera, et cetera, et cetera. Sad stuff. But they're bringing it upon themselves. But also the sad thing is that Muslims are like, they don't mind their people suffering. They don't care because they're willing to die for their ideology. Because the men think, you know, if they get bumped off in the struggle, you know where they think they're going and what they'll be doing. They think they'll be humping forever on 72 versions. And drinking wine. So, yeah, that would get boring after a while, wouldn't it? Anyway, I'm Ron Edwards. We'll be back after this.
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0: 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Life matters to God even when we think He may have abandoned us. Read the testimony of my life. I share my pain and my victories in Christ. I learned trust under the most adverse of circumstances. My dad said, a lesson earned is never forgotten. I paid well for the faith developed in me, and I'm forever grateful for the mercies afforded me in that experience. God will bring you through, and He deserves the glory for it. 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
6: Yep. We're back again. A group of private organizations filed a series of complaints with Mexico's Attorney General's office accusing key members of Mexico's ruling party of receiving stolen federal funds destined for pediatric cancer treatments. The group claimed theft of the missing funds led to the deaths of more than 5,000 children with cancer. Those named in the complaint include Andre Lopez Beltran, the son of former Mexican President Andre Manuel Lopez Obrador, and his close business associates. Man, oh man. Hopefully justice will be served. Well, you know, everyone from Fox News and all over the place keeps saying that the president is behind in the polls, et cetera, et cetera, et cetera. Well, almost in every election cycle since the president first took office, started running in 2015, they've always said the conservatives were behind in the polls, yada, yada, yada. And we've seen how many times these elections turned out. A nationwide Rasmussen Report poll released shows that Hispanic voters favor Republicans by a 50% to 42% margin over Democrats. The poll also indicates a tightening battle for control of Congress as the Democrats' lead over Republicans decreased for the second week in a row, according to the company. Overall, voters said that if the election was held today, 47% of likely voters would vote for the Democrat candidates, while 44% would vote for the Republicans. 4% of voters said another party's candidate, and just 4% were undecided. But among Hispanics, more Hispanics are in favor of the Trumpster. And I do think that, you know, if the Republicans start improving their methodology of getting the word out, I mean, that's where they continue to fail. And while they try to act like, well, they don't like Trump and they try to distance themselves, if you've seen his rallies, even the one, his most recent rally, not only are the places packed out, but you have long lines of people, like they used to show, a mile or 2 miles of people that are still coming towards the facility after it's all filled up, and they have to have outside speakers and all of that, which is a good thing. But like I said, I have a sneaking suspicion that the Republicans will pull it out. And it won't be because they did a better job of messaging. It's just that enough Americans will look at the situation with clarity and understand that how much worse it would be if they do go blue. And so, now the black population favor Democrats by 70%. Mercy, with only 16%. Going for the Republicans. And I don't mean to insult anyone, but sometimes I think there are people that love things messed up. I'm serious. Now, among non-black Americans, Democrats hold a 47 to 44% lead. But Hispanics, man, more Hispanics favor the Republicans than do others, other groups. And that's a good thing. That's a good hope, because Hispanics are a growing population in the country. And they understand. I mean, many of them live close to the border. Many of them in Florida came from hell, known as Cuba. And so they understand the difference. And from what I've seen from our friends in Miami that are from Cuba, they're passing that down, that knowledge. And so they're not like typical Americans who, you know, they create this wonderful life and everything like that, but they don't pass down the principles to the young to maintain this wonderful life. And that's why it seems that things are falling apart at the seams, because, you know, even the Bible says you have to pass down the principles that make for a better life. And you cannot play around with this stuff, because the other side, trust me, when they get their hands on your children, they will indoctrinate your children in the way that they should not go. And man, oh boy, here we go. See, this is another reason why my friends in Great Britain say, "Oh my goodness, Ron, we couldn't get away with saying the things that you say." A 15-year-old supporter of Nigel Farage's Reform UK party was arrested in Britain after he made a few jokes about a local party politician online. The schoolboy, only referred to as Fraser, was arrested by four officers from the West Midlands Police at his home in the early hour. They wait till the early hours to make it more threatening. He was taken from his home, dragged from the home, and searched in front of his neighbors, locked in a cell, fingerprinted, had a mugshot taken, and had a sample of his DNA taken. Meanwhile, two officers searched his bedroom, and he was pressured to hand over his phone for other officers to search. Wow. While the police force has yet to confirm the reason for the 15-year-old's arrest, The Telegraph reports that it appears that it was a result of comments made by Fraser online about the standard of dress of the leader of the Conservative Party on the Wolverhampton City Council. So he made a joke about how he dressed. I mean, good grief. That's pretty bad. And yet at the same time, these same British officials will allow Muslims to block traffic, to curse out Christians on the streets, to demand that British citizens not be allowed to walk their dogs down the street. And they allow all this, right? But a 15-year-old makes a joke about another guy's suit. Hey, look at that ugly suit or whatever. And he gets arrested, fingerprinted, mugshot. They force their way into the home and search his bedroom, search through his phone, and they do, like I said, they do it early in the morning, in the wee hours of the night. When you're knocked out asleep, right? All of a sudden, boop, boop, boop, boop, boop. Open up, it's the police. And see, they want to intimidate. And yet it's supposed to be a nation that allows free speech. But now the left has totally run Britain. They allow the free speech of people that are also leftist. But if you're not in that evil side of society, your speech will be curtailed, even if you're a 15-year-old teenager. I'm telling you, France and Britain are canaries in the coal mine for the United States of America, and we had better get our act together. Because trust me, AOC, Klobuchar, all these people in the Democrat Party want to take away your rights, destroy our economy, open the borders back up. I wouldn't be surprised if they took control or they tried to disassemble the wall that has been built. Not complete yet, but a good portion has been built. Anyway, man, oh man, oh man, do we have our work cut out for us. I'm Ron Edwards, thanking you, because now that I see that my time is up, thank you so much for your time. And as I always say at this time, remember to pray for your nation, pray for your family, pray for yourself, pray for your enemies even, and your friends, but definitely pray for your enemies that they get it right before it's too late, because we all will face judgment one day. And don't forget to treat others the same way you want to be treated. Until next time, I'm Ron Edwards. Excelsior!
0: That's all, folks.
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0: USA Radio News, I'm Ron Warner. Control of Congress is up for grabs in the midterm elections, and several closely watched races in South Texas could play an important role. Former Congresswoman Myra Flores says Republicans need a stronger Spanish language presence in the region. She says the party needs someone who can explain its immigration policies, including the administration's mass deportation efforts.
1: One of the reasons is because of the misinformation being spread on the media.
0: Flores says Democrats have been more aggressive in reaching Spanish-speaking voters through television networks, including Telemundo and Univision. The National Transportation Safety Board is investigating a deadly plane crash in Boulder County, Colorado. Authorities say search crews located the wreckage yesterday north of El Dorado Canyon State Park after several hours of searching.
2: I believe Civil Air Patrol located it first from above, and then the helicopter could fly down closer to get a better view. And then crews came from the ground up to where the actual crash site was, being navigated by the aircraft.
0: Vinny Montez of the Boulder County Sheriff's Office says investigators are now working to determine what caused the crash. The two people aboard the small craft were killed. A man living in Congo who returned to Kenya is the country's first confirmed Ebola case and first death.
3: Health Minister Aidan Duale says a Kenyan citizen who arrived in the country on Saturday from Congo via Uganda had been isolated and treated at Nairobi Hospital. The patient tested positive for the Ebola virus after developing symptoms associated with hemorrhagic fever. The patient died late Monday while receiving treatment. Health authorities have placed the country on high alert and are monitoring for possible additional cases. Duale says 28 contacts, including family members and health workers, have been identified. Another 23 passengers who travelled on the same flight from Uganda were being traced. The patient will be buried within 24 hours in accordance with recommended public safety protocols. I'm Charles Deledesma.
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0: A Florida Republican says Americans could see lower gas prices as the Trump administration's energy policies take effect. Congressman Greg Stubbe says a deal involving Venezuelan oil producers could eventually bring significant relief to the pump, but he cautions it won't happen immediately. Stubbe says expanding U.S. oil and gas production and refinery capacity will take time, with new facilities potentially requiring years to come online. New federal data suggests workers are seeing some improvement in inflation-adjusted pay under President Trump. Bureau of Labor Statistics figures show average private sector weekly earnings rose 6.3% from January 2025 through August, while consumer prices increased just 4.8%. That translates to a 1.5% gain in real weekly pay, although the figures don't necessarily reflect every worker's experience. Flu season is here, but another respiratory virus can be especially dangerous for babies. RSV, a respiratory virus.
5: RSV can cause cough, fever, and breathing problems, with infants facing the greatest risk of severe illness and hospitalization. Camille Sabella is an infectious disease specialist with Cleveland Clinic Children's.
6: Moderate and severe cases can land children in the hospital and unfortunately cause hundreds of pediatric deaths in this country each year.
5: Vaccines are available for pregnant women and older adults, while an antibody treatment can protect eligible infants. Anthony Lucero, USA Radio News.
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9: Lynchings, going out to eat, getting arrested, and working for Fox. Happy to have you along, my fellow Americans. I'm Sam Bushman. Hard-hitting news that the networks refuse to use starts now. Riding shotgun on the show today, James Edwards with me, thepoliticalcesspool.org. Welcome back, sir.
10: It's great to be back, Sam. It has been a busy weekend in the Edwards home. I'm a little tired this morning. You see the red eyes. You see the balloon arch behind me. That could only mean one thing. It was a birthday party for my youngest daughter who just turned 6, and I only have 3 kids, but I love them all. I don't have 27 like Sam, and we try to do it big. I asked my pastor one time who passed away. He had 4 daughters.
9: You asked him after he passed away or before?
10: No, before. Okay. Before. He had 4 daughters, and each of them had, 2, 3, 4 kids. So, you're starting to get up there. You're in the double digits of grandkids.
9: Hey, man, I got 11 grandchildren.
10: Yeah, so he was about right there. Now, he only had 4 kids. Yeah. I think of how many you're going to have eventually. That's the thing.
9: Oh, we're cranking on, buddy.
10: You're going to get in the triple digits, baby. But no, but seriously, it's good to have a full quiver. But I asked Pastor one time about that. He was talking about how many grandkids he has, and we were visiting. I said, Pastor, do you remember all of their birthdays? And he laughed.
9: No.
10: And I thought that was a stupid question. And
9: you can't, my friend. You got to put them down on the calendar. Because you remember a lot of the details, but you get dates mixed up. Like you'll get a year mixed with a day of 2 people and stuff like that. I mean, it gets about impossible, right?
10: Well, that's what he said. He laughed, and I thought he was laughing as if that was a silly question, but he laughed and said, of course not. He said, that's what God made iPhones for.
9: Keep that calendar straight. Well, there you go. Talking about going out to eat, ladies and gentlemen. Some folks went out to eat. They got alleged to be white supremacists, but they were hanging out at an LGBTQ, whatever, TRJ, whatever restaurant.

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1: It's true, and they've proudly waved this flag, the rainbow flag, outside of their restaurant for years and years. Now, right now, we still see a few protesters out here. Every once in a while, one of the owners will pop out and try to talk to them, but it does not seem like those talks are going very well, going very far. I've seen a few people come in, try to eat there tonight. They are closed for the evening, and those protesters are handing out flyers calling this restaurant, saying they host an event for Nazis, though the owner tells me they did not, or at least they didn't intend to. The owner tells me that the group rented a space today to host a brunch. They did not do a research into what the group's name was. They later found out that a group of protesters went on social media and said, claiming that this group was white nationalists. The owner tells me he does not know what this group's affiliation was. The group of protesters came to the restaurant, confronting the people who were eating brunch and breaking that window and some of the other items within the restaurant.
2: I got a lot of texts asking me why we were supporting white supremacists, and I was like, I don't know what you're talking about. And really, when it came down to it, then we would not have... We would, in fact, would not have had them here.
1: The owner tells me that this event was so traumatic for some of his employees. One quit. A few others left for the day. They did have to close for the day as well. Not just closing for their dinner and their happy hour, but they also had a private wedding event scheduled tonight for one of their former employees. So that, unfortunately, was also canceled for those folks. We've reached out to Portland police to see if they can confirm what they saw here as well, if there was any arrest. I went up to these protesters earlier today and asked if any of them would like to do an interview, and they declined. I am in the process of tracking down this group that scheduled this brunch to see if any of these claims of them being white nationalists is even true. But we're going to keep you updated on air and online at coin.com. Reporting live in Southeast Portland.
3: There you have it. James Edwards, let's go straight to you with this one.
4: You see the absurdity, folks, in that video and in that hysterical, breathless reporting. I had actually heard about this meeting being scheduled a couple of months ago, and I'll give you some background on it. But what was happening there that day in Portland, which was just this last weekend, was it was a group of people who had attended the meeting just eating. They weren't having a meeting at the restaurant. They had booked a group area because it was about 40 people, but they were just there on their own time eating after the event had taken place the day before. Now, again, I thought this was what the whole so-called civil rights movement was all about. Wasn't it all about equal rights and equal accommodations for everyone, regardless of creed, regardless of color, regardless of ideology? And apparently, what it was all about was just having whites and blacks trade places. Because
3: what I have on this one is my headline says "True Colors," James.
4: That's a great headline, and that's a very good pun and tongue in cheek, because now it is conservative groups, conservative white groups particularly, who cannot rent a hotel for a meeting, who cannot even go into the diner and eat. What's next? Water
3: and have a peaceful lunch. The fact that the owner doesn't even know what the group they're from really shows that he shouldn't care, and it doesn't matter what group they're from. If they go peacefully and they dine and they are gracious to the waiters and waitresses and treat the staff well and the staff treats them well and everything else, we're not here to be the thought police. We're not here to, in advance, decide whether we would have them or not based on such. They came in polite and wanted to dine and they were hosted fine. The enemies of freedom and the enemies of choice and conscience and accessibility and everything else were the ones who caused the problem, who created the damage, who prevented the employee from having his own wedding later that night. It's their own LGBTQ whatever protesters. The owner and some of these people should realize who's who here, right?
4: Well, I got to tell you one more thing that just really makes this story just incredible and worthy of coverage on this program is that, number one, I mean, being called a white supremacist group, does it really mean what you think it means? I mean, I wrote about this in my book, Racism Schmacism, 15, 16 years ago. But do you know who the keynote speaker at the event, the

0: Thanksgiving Day was, the event that spawned this group of people in Portland who went out to eat the next day. The keynote speaker was Peter Brimelow. Peter Brimelow is the former editor of Forbes magazine and the Wall Street Journal. He wrote a book called Alien Nation, which was very famous, where he lamented the effects of illegal immigration. So that's why he is a white supremacist, and why by association this group is a white supremacist. Peter Brimelow is about as mainstream as you can get when it comes to his credentials. Now, he does, of course, think outside of the box, and he thinks Peter had always championed the issues that became winning issues for Donald Trump in his presidential runs. But, you know, when you're thinking white supremacist group, you're thinking, you know, maybe like the Skokie, Illinois Nazi
1: burning crosses
0: march or
1: on
0: something
1: people's
0: like
1: lawns,
0: that.
1: Lynchings, this kind of stuff, right?
0: You're thinking about something, you know, Hollywood. You're thinking something over the top. And even then, I mean, certainly those people should have the right to eat as well. But it wasn't as if these people were going in there and having a meeting and causing a stir. They were eating there privately. And I guess perhaps Peter got recognized. They had emailed me about this.
1: All right. Do we know what the group's name is, James?
0: Well, it was just called, like, the Oregon Group is what they booked as. And I think the meeting was called the Oregon Forum. And it was just a people a meeting to talk
1: speakers
0: about the issue.
1: Yeah, speakers and an event, stuff like that.
0: One more
1: like
0: thing
1: a webinar in person, if you will.
0: Yeah, exactly. A smaller group, a small-ish group, but you know, certainly above board and genteel in all ways. But there was one thing. So these Antifa people came and basically were engaging in terrorism, best I can tell. I think what they did meets the definition of that. They were breaking out windows, okay, with bricks, with things like that. And you know what the owner said after these people vandalized their store? It caused the restaurant to close down, caused them to lose money, caused the trauma to the staff, according to their own their own statements. The owner said they support the protest and they're donating the cost of the meal to, I think the meal, you know, they raised about $2,000the bill was about $2,000. They're donating it to similar groups.
1: So yeah, and of course they couldn't get the protesters later because the protesters fled. They're not searching for the protesters' names or who committed criminal acts of mischief. They're not searching for those. They're searching for the name of those who peacefully dined. Isn't that a storyteller, if there is one? Very, very serious indeed. I want to move to the next story. And the next story is very interesting. They had a staging of a lynching. A Mississippi woman, I guess, got lynched. And the media jumped all over it, said, hey, you got some KKK people, white supremacists, crazy people out there lynching black women. Well, they jumped off way too quickly on the story without facts because you know their agenda. We have to bring them back to reality, put them on solid ground, and tell the real story, James.
0: Okay, so this is a story out of Mississippi. I'm clamoring through my notes right now. And what I would say, though, quickly as I search to find it, well, here it is. Staging of lynching disguised Mississippi woman's murder and drug dispute, detective testifies. So this is out of Jackson, Mississippi, the capital of Mississippi, which is one of my favorite states. Both sides of my grandparents were born in Mississippi. I'm a second-generation Tennessean. But apparently there was a hanging death involving a woman by the name of Tazia Fortune. Initially feared as a racial lynching, was revealed in court to be a staged homicide following a drug dispute. So as you say, well, this it gets more interesting even then as I glance further. Detective Samuel Dukes testified that Fortune was killed elsewhere before her body was placed in a tree to simulate a lynching. Three men, all black, have been arrested and charged with murder. So it sounds like three black men killed a black woman, and that's not newsworthy at all. That's pretty uncommon when you talk about black violent crime.
1: To me, the story is sad that anybody got killed. Okay, I sorrow over the death of anyone. But the real story here is the mainstream press and their belligerent, psychotic, preloaded agenda. And they shot first and asked questions later, pardon the pun, but they got burned because they said this was a lynching, it was racially motivated and everything else. Turns out three black men basically killed her, then moved the body to stage a lynching. Now, the three men were black who did it. They've been arrested and everything else. Now, she's black too, right?
0: She would have to be. I don't know that for sure. But
1: I think she's black as well. So, you know, I don't understand the mainstream press.
0: If she wasn't, the lynching wouldn't have any
2: meaning. I mean, yeah, you know, it wouldn't have been a big deal.
1: If you lynch white people, it's not okay.
2: Not newsworthy.
1: You look at the story above it, though, and white people can't even dine peacefully anymore, James. They're looking for the name of the white supremacists while the restaurant agrees with the vandals and agrees with the illegal activity. And they're not even searching for those who created the illegal activity. What they're doing is they're backing them and saying, hey, they support them.
0: Well, this is right? This story. Well, that's exactly right. So that story is just made for commentary on an outlet and in a network such as this for so many different reasons. But this one, too, though much more horrific because it involves the death, it is not only a murder, but it is a murder slash race hoax, which have become so common. You go back to, Jussie Smollett. You go back to the Duke lacrosse rape allegations. There's just so many.
1: You go back to the racetrack one. I can't remember that race car driver had a big old thing.
0: That's
1: hung
0: right.
1: Up in his
0: That's right. Exactly.
1: Whatever.
0: Right.
1: Come on.
0: So there's so many. I mean, they're innumerable. Those could certainly fill
1: now,
0: a book.
1: Are they going to call this a hate crime? Either of the two stories, are they hate crimes, James?
0: Well, a hate crime. What is a hate crime? I mean,
1: there's no such thing as a love crime.
0: No, well, and
1: my point is, though, I don't believe there's such thing as a hate crime. That just adds, intent, which you can't judge to a crime. But the reason I point this out is because if it was white people that did it, they would say it's hate crime big time.
0: Sure. Well, that's
1: in these cases, neither of these are hate crimes. In fact, the people that broke the window and destroyed the restaurant and shut down the wedding party later and shut down this event and all this stuff, they're being supported by the restaurant itself. And this next story, then they're going, oh, well, I guess it wasn't really a lynching. It was staged, and we're sorry for jumping the gun on the story and everything else, but no hate crime alleged in either case, right?
0: Well, and of course, all a hate crime is, that was something that was invented. I mean, there's no crime you could commit that doesn't carry a sentence that...
1: Malice or hate or whatever, right?
0: There are sentences that fit the punishment associated with any crime. Well, what they have hate crimes for is that's just basically so they can enhance the penalties, but only when it involves white on black problems.
1: Gay, lesbian, bisexual, transgender, on straight, or whatever the case may be. There's a hierarchy of who gets the special privilege and who gets the shaft. In the back of the bus, folks, are white males, right?
0: Well, that's exactly right. I mean, hate crime, you very rarely, almost never see black on white murders or rapes get the hate crime enhancement added to it. It's always white on black. But this thing out of Mississippi, so it's a murder and then staged. I guess they thought, well, we've killed her. We might as well, get a little more mileage out of it. We'll make it look like she was lynched. Now, who in the world believes that white people are running around lynching people randomly in Mississippi? I mean, even to the extent that that ever happened, I mean, what was remarkable about it was when you were what was remarkable about, I think, the violence in the South in the 1960s was when you were taking something that was changing a way of life so fundamentally and so thoroughly. I thought, frankly, and this will be a hot take, I thought that whites were remarkably restrained. I mean, you're talking about, a few cases like this, Emmett Till, the bombing of the church in Birmingham. I mean, there were certainly some very high-profile cases, but you could name them all.
1: Yeah, and
0: right?
1: We're not justifying those cases either.
0: No, we're not justifying them at all, but what I'm saying is, for all of the, the Emmett Till thing, they're still breaking news on the Emmett Till murder, 60 years later.
1: Yeah, and there's more of these black-on-black and black-on-white crimes that get covered up and don't get called out than there are the other way around, back in the day even, and that's the point.
0: I'm just saying, I mean, no, of course, I mean, that should go without saying. The point is not to excuse those, but just to say, of all the media attention that you still have lavished on crimes that happened 60, 70 years ago, it's a routine week in Chicago.
1: And what did Jussie Smollett get? Extra movie deals? What did he end up with out of it? No accountability whatsoever, right?
0: Well, I don't know if he prosper. He certainly intended to prosper from it. He thought that the media would eat it up, and they did until it all unraveled. But at this point, I don't know if he's doing better than he was.
1: Go look him up. I think he's rocking. He's in good shape.
0: Maybe
1: friend.
0: He is.
1: Check it out.
0: Maybe
1: he.
0: I just don't.
1: Very
0: follow
1: strange
0: it,
1: stuff. Donald Trump's in the news for a strange reason, though. Donald Trump calls for media outlets to be arrested over rally attendance coverage. This thing is just strange. Poor Donald. He was doing so great. Now he's just grasping at straws. I don't mean to mock the president, but I'm just saying this is bordering on ridiculous. Donald Trump accused the New York Times and other news outlets of dishonesty over coverage of his October 3rd rally in Ohio. Writing Monday on Truth Social, he said the outlets should be arrested. He said the venue was full. Thousands of people were turned away. In another post, he attributed gaps in other seating to attendees moving towards the floor. The problem is his attendance claims are unverified, they say. And a contemporaneous press pool reported people leaving 45 minutes into his speech. So we're going to argue about how full the room was. Now, I don't deny that these mainstream press people, they do their very best to lie and try to minimize attendance when it's, you know, somebody they don't like. And they try to maximize attendance when it's somebody they want to promote. We saw that clearly with Donald Trump and Joe Biden. Donald was always never having enough people, no matter how long the lines were. Biden had a gazillion people there, even though, you know, inside people said there was hardly anybody there. Same with Kamala Harris and company. So this is legendary truth, Donald Trump speaking to some degree, but arrest these clowns? They can report lies if they want to. James, this is America, buddy.
0: I tell you, when Trump first burst onto the scene, his act was so fresh and so novel, and it really was refreshing. I mean, you had a bull in a china shop that was taking on these societal norms. I loved, and still do to an extent, but especially at the onset of it back in 2015, 16, 17 against Hillary, when he was just excoriating and mocking the media. Oh my God, it felt so good. And rightly so, because these people are, in fact, professional liars. And they work off a narrative-based agenda, no objective reporting at all.
1: Even though I've been calling them out for 30-plus years, it's really refreshing to see somebody with some mojo on the national stage doing it to the degree Donald did.
0: But,
1: and he got a lot of justified kudos for it.
0: But here's the but to that. It was refreshing now, 11 years later. It's become a little bit stale because he never had... Sam, you were right about this the whole way. He was saying all these things. He was going to loosen libel laws. He was going to do all of this, and he was completely mocking the press. And really, I mean, trust in media as a result of Trump has just plummeted to levels much nearer to where it should be. But he never really did anything. I mean, he certainly never did anything. He's not going to arrest them. He's not even going to disinvite them from his own press conferences. As he had a remarkable opportunity to put true and independent media in his press conferences and just cut off the establishment media, but he never did that. So when Trump now complains about the media and complains about these things, I just take it with a grain of salt. So just
1: because it's all talk, there's truth to it. That's why we gravitated towards it in the beginning. I warned that Trump would be all talk. Look, these people have been his friends for literally 60 years, okay? These people are his friends. They have always been his friends. And you can, you know, pay attention to what somebody does, not what they say, but what they do. And so when Donald, you know, talks big, hey, let's, you know, lock up Hillary. And then when he got in office, he's like, leave Hillary alone. He hasn't gone after Hillary. He hasn't gone out after Obama. He hasn't gone after any of those things. He put Caroline Leavitt in the White House. She did a pretty good job defending the administration. She was fun. She was witty. She was pretty. She was, but now she left saying, I need to go home and take care of my kids, my husband. But then it turns out she was running MAGA. And now, Press Secretary Caroline Leavitt, she's going to be a Fox contributor starting in November, announced by Fox News Media CEO Suzanne Scott, and she's going to bring a candid perspective she was known for in the White House to Fox, and her role will be a major voice in political commentary and an outside advisor to President Trump. So, you know, when Donald criticizes the media, is he criticizing Fox? No, he's letting his personnel just kind of do the revolving door thing. Now she's at Fox making big money. I'd love to see the contract. James?
0: Yes, I mean, she did do a good job, as you said. She was quick on her feet. She was attractive, and that does matter. I think you need to have a sizzle to go along with the substance of a message. And, of course, she was a guest on the Liberty Roundtable radio program.
1: Yes, she was.
0: During Trump's campaign against Kamala Harris.
1: When Trump needed me, she was on. When Trump didn't need me anymore, she was unable to be contacted. Let's put it that way. And that frustrates me big time.
0: We saw that the first round as well. But in any event, with her, I mean, there's probably some truth that she needs to spend more time taking

0: care for husband. I think he's in his, what, 70s? But 60s. But the... Yeah, I mean, you know, Kayleigh McEnany ended up at Fox News as well. I'm sure it's a less stressful.
1: Well, the revolving door between the media. So when Trump tells you the media is horrible and all of his people revolve back and forth to the media, to the White House, to the media, to the White House, whenever he wants to hire somebody, he picks somebody in the media, somebody that, you know, I mean, this is common stuff. And if the media is as awful as he claims, why is he picking all of his people from there? Why doesn't he have interviews with people like me? I mean, it was good enough for his son, Junior, on Super Tuesday when the first go round happened. Should be good enough for him now, right?
0: Well, don't we all remember? But yeah,
1: but what's he afraid of? You know,
0: less stressful, work less, make more. And so she landed in a spot, and I'm sure it'll be. I'm sure it's hell being Trump's press secretary.
1: I have no doubt about that. But I would love to see somebody that I believe would really take him on, and I don't believe the new one will. And there you have it. All right, first episode's in the can, ladies and gentlemen. James Edwards, Sam Bushman, breaking it down just for you. How do you like that? We can take lynchings, lunch, and media outlets to be arrested all in one episode. Crazy.
0: Not all together.
1: Crazy stuff, ladies and gentlemen. Not to mention hanging out at Fox and getting an easy gig. Anyway, thepoliticalcesspool.org is James Edwards' website. Consequently, you can check out his website or his radio broadcast live every Saturday night. I call it my own Saturday Night Live, just saying. I don't dare say that, though. I'll get in trouble and sued. But that's what I do on Saturday night. I watch that live, by the way. Anyway, other than that, you can check out his award-winning work, his book, and more at thepoliticalcesspool.org. Stay tuned, everybody. I'm Sam Bushman. We're everywhere. Spread the word, share the love, and God save our constitutional republic.
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3: Breaking news this hour at Town Hall. I'm Bob Agnew in Washington. President Trump continues to campaign for Republican candidates ahead of the midterms. He's returning to Texas tomorrow.
4: Governor Greg Abbott says that President Trump is committed to keeping Texas red.
5: Whenever he does show up, it leads to excitement among the base.
4: It's also seen as a boost to fundraising. The latest campaign finance report shows that the governor is burning through cash in his bid for re-election. Around $70 million was spent in the last quarter. That's five times his Democratic opponent. I'm Jennifer Kuiper.
3: In Omaha, Nebraska, the doors have just opened at Dunham House. That's a $14 million project that will treat wounded veterans challenged by moderate to severe traumatic brain injuries. Kate McCauley is president and CEO of the organization Wounded Warriors Family Support and says there's nothing like Dunham House anywhere else in the country.
6: I know firsthand by working with veterans, I know what we're doing to help them, and I can tell you, I see it in their eyes that they know they have not been forgotten. And a house like the Dunham House will show them, listen, you have an alternate housing choice. So our doors are open to any of those combat wounded veterans. We would love to have you apply to be here.
3: Kate McCauley adds the $14 million Dunham House was built without one penny of tax dollars. In fact, it's funded 100% by private donations from Americans who visit their website, dunhamhouse.org. New details are out now on that fly-to-buy cockpit attack. More details coming from Willie Nelson in this report.
7: The co-pilot who attacked the captain on a fly-to-buy flight from Dubai to Tel Aviv has admitted he planned to crash the plane into a target in Israel. Investigators say he told them he meant to keep flying as normal, then hit Ben Gurion Airport or a building in Tel Aviv. Passengers stopped the attack and the plane made an emergency landing. Officials are still checking whether he had outside help. Willie Nelson, Washington.
3: On Wall Street at the close, the Dow up about 250 points. More at townhall.com.
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3: This is a battle. 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
8: We got a world traveler as our guest, reporting internationally, if you will. Folks are going broke everywhere, ladies and gentlemen. I don't know what we're going to do about it. And the GOP on the ropes. Happy to have you along, my fellow Americans. I'm Sam Bushman. Hard-hitting news the networks refuse to use continues now. James Edwards with me, thepoliticalcesspool.org. Welcome back, sir.
9: Great to be back, Sam. Great to be back with such an esteemed guest.
8: Alex Newman with us, ladies and gentlemen. Well-known author, Indoctrinating Our Children to Death, Government Schools, War on Faith, Family, and Freedom is one of his books. He's a serial author. He's got several books, by the way. And he's got his Liberty Sentinel report, libertysentinel.org. And believe it or not, it was named as one of Substack's best in politics. So he's everywhere. And he's an international traveler. He just got back and he's going again. We'll tell you where he's going. Hi, Alex.
10: How's it going? Great to see you guys. Thanks for having me.
8: You betcha. So where'd you come back from? Where are you going? What's all happening internationally?
10: I just got back.
8: I can barely keep up with the craziness in America, sir.
10: Right. I just got back from the People's Republic of Northern Ireland stand. That was fun. I got to hang out with some of the brethren there, do some speaking. So it was nice. But man, the UK is changing very rapidly. And this month I'll be heading out.
8: It's gotten to where you can't even travel without paying to go to certain sectors and stuff, huh?
10: You know, I'm just waiting for the hammer to drop. The UK government is banning people right and left. They're arresting people for what they say on social media. It's getting really, really bad. And of course, the invasion is continuing. You're not supposed to say that. You could be arrested for saying that, but it's true. The transformation is astounding.
8: Rape, pillage, plunder, it's all happening over there, isn't it?
10: Yeah. Yeah. And of course, France, we see that. I used to live in France.
9: Yes. Yes.
10: They're saying it's a student protest. Yeah. And the students are all flying Algerian flags and Palestine flags and Turkish flags and Moroccan flags as they burn, loot, pillage, attack police officers, loot nice stores. It's getting really, really wild over there.
8: All right. So when you went there, though, can you travel? I had a friend go there, and they said that they had to pay to go to different places, like to travel to different sectors or whatever. You had to pay and stuff even.
10: Well, it's getting like that. I mean, you've got now Islamic parades marching down the street. You've got whole areas of town where you're told not to go. In fact, we went through the area. They got very famous just a few weeks ago where a jihadist, I think it was from Sudan or something, tried to behead a random Irishman. So it's getting really weird. Really, really weird.
8: All right.
9: If I may. Yes. I'd like to I wanted to ask Alex about France because I had texted Nick Griffin, who's a former member of the European Parliament, last week. I said, what in the world is going on in France? Because you see all of these things playing out. I mean, it looks like something out of some sort of apocalyptic post-civilization movie. And I'll first say again, great to see you again, Alex. I know you and I were down in Orlando together with Steve King, good friend of ours, and Laura Nowitzki was there. I think she's digging up Noah's Ark right now or something.
10: That's right. Yeah.
9: this whole situation, it's a very teachable moment. And it's, I think what is happening in France in real time, and certainly what was going on last weekend and last week, is a very teachable moment for listeners here in the United States. As I said in one of my appearances on CNN, you cannot have a first world nation with a third world population and importing these people. And it's incredible. I think there's a media angle to this too. Sam was talking in the first half hour about Trump saying media people should be arrested. I mean, this whole thing, they're saying it's concerned students are burning France, you know, hundreds of buildings because they're concerned about teacher shortages and dilapidated school.
10: Right. So they're going to mercilessly beat their teachers and set them on fire. Help solve the problem.
9: Well, so again, just a little bit more about where, if you don't mind, what could happen here if sensible immigration policies aren't put into place. You're seeing it in Europe and to absolutely cataclysmic effect.
10: Absolutely. And what's happening in Europe right now is the plan for the entire Western world, what we used to call Christendom, what we used to call the free world. It's a real-life demonstration of what is called the Red-Green Axis, the alliance between Islamists and communists. I talk about the tripartite axis of evil. You throw in the globalists there, the Red-Green-Blue Axis. But that's what we're watching, right? And yes, the Islamists running around all over Europe are a problem, but we need to keep reminding ourselves the Islamists did not invite themselves in, right? For 1,500 years, they tried to invade Europe. They tried to butcher their way through European armies so they could conquer the continent, but they were always turned back by Christian armies. And now you have treasonous globalists, treasonous communists who have opened up the gates and said, come on in. Not because they have any affinity for Islam. Of course, they don't approve of Islam any more than they approve of anything. But because they see Islam as a useful battering ram to break
8: it's
10: down the
8: It's because they're all
10: final...
8: anti-God and they're unifying Precisely. Against God primarily in any Christian yep. nation, any Christian believing family or anything like that. And they're going to use the World Economic Forum is their confluence, right?
10: That's well, right. It's exactly
9: Alex,
10: right.
9: Sam, Alex is on to something. I'm not going to say more than he knows, but perhaps more than the audience might have keyed in
8: Realized,
9: on. And that
8: sure.
9: is the fact that, as he said, throughout the history of Western civilization, these people have been trying to come in. They were always turned back by strong Christian leaders like Charles Martel, like Jan Sobieski, and others that absolutely saved Europe at other points in its past. But you can't have that. That is not happening right now because of why? They figured out a way around it was to have an outright war on Christianity, to make the faith something to be ashamed of, to make the faith be something that's bigoted or racist or whatever, and you don't have strong Christian leaders anymore. You don't have a common faith, as Pat Buchanan said. You don't have a common faith, you don't have a common culture, you don't have nations, and then you're just ripe for a fall, and that's what's happening.
8: And they're using socialists and communists and... you know, they're going to try to push Sharia law even right here in the United States, and they're arresting people left and right for their free speech. And sadly, even Donald Trump's taking a page out of that playbook, Alex. You got to address this. They lied about the attendance at Trump's rally. That probably is true. But at the same time, arrest them? I mean, what have we come to in America, Alex?
10: It's really crazy. Sam, I want to go back to something you just said that I really think we need to unpack that. You hit on something really important. There is a common enemy here. That is how you make sense of the fact that the globalists and the communists and the Islamists are all working together, even though they have ostensibly different goals. The enemy, of course, is Christian civilization, is Christians, it's the church, it's Western civilization. And once they get done with us, I assume if they succeed, they'll turn turn on each other. But in the meantime, it is a satanic alliance. It is a diabolical alliance against all that we hold dear. And of course, we need to stand firm. But as for the attacks,
8: it's primarily too against white populations, just because that's where they see the Christian nerve center, right?
10: Yeah, I mean, historically, Christendom really took root in Europe, and it spread outward from there. And so, of course, that would be the area that you want to conquer if you want to take down Christendom, or really what's left of it. We need to be honest here. Most of Christendom has now fallen, even though there's still some of the outward trappings, some of the foundation stones are still in place. The edifice has largely collapsed in France, in Italy, in Germany, in Scandinavia. These were all once great Christian nations of the United Kingdom, right? But they're trying to finish up destroying the last little elements
8: of the building
10: of the foundation.
8: America came from that, right?
10: Exactly. Yeah. I mean, there would be no America without the spread of Christianity, without the spread of the gospel through the Middle East and then into Europe and then finally over to North America. And you know, it's so obvious to anybody who studied the history, but not one in 100 Americans could tell you anything about it because they were dumbed down in their government indoctrination camps masquerading as schools. So, you know, we've got all these blazing infernos threatening to devour what's left of our civilization, and we've got to get the fire brigade together and get working on this.
8: James, other than that, it's not so bad.
9: Everything that made the world good is hanging by a thread, and we're on the precipice, but the stakes are high, but it's a wonderful time to live. There's never been a time like it. There's everything to play for right now, and that is why the work of this collective and others that we are all in league with is so important, because what happens over the course of the next 20 years, and I know everybody, you know, it's like the fight of the century. Every fight's the fight of the century until the next fight of the century. Every election,
8: yeah, and every
9: is, the
8: election is the most important
9: election.
8: One until exactly. The next one, right? Yeah.
9: But this really is. I mean, this is something that you look at the birth rates, you look at the death of the West, again, going back to Pat, and this is, it's either going to be saved or it's going to end within the next generation.
10: Yeah.
8: And
10: yeah,
8: sadly, the reality, ladies and gentlemen, is this. I think the Republicans are going to get beat big time midterm. Ron Paul's predicting it. Many others are predicting it. Sadly, Trump and company didn't deliver. The Senate got stalled and stuck. Mike Johnson at the House, you know, is on vacation all the time, doesn't know what's going on. Trump made a lot of promises, didn't keep them. People are frustrated. And sadly, people are going to fly to the arms of the socialists. And the only positive to that is when they take over, they'll do so much damage that we're going to have a recovery in 2028. Other than that, I can't see any good to it, but I think that's a reality. What do you think, Alex, then James?
9: Okay.
10: Yeah, I think your political analysis is spot on. I think it would be very, very difficult right now for the Republicans to hold Congress, even if we could get rid of all the voting fraud, which at this point looks extremely unlikely. Even if we could, it looks like a pretty bad situation right now. And we know what the Democrats are going to unleash as soon as they take power. They're going to do the same terrible things that the Republicans have been doing, just much, much faster.
8: You and I might end up in jail, you know.
10: Well, a lot of us. But at the same time, you know, we need to take the long-term view. And I don't think these destroyers of civilization are going to succeed over the long term. I mean, Jesus promises that the gates of hell will not prevail over the Church of Jesus Christ. So I'm not particularly concerned about the long run. We know how this ends, and the evildoers will get cast into the lake of the fire. But in the meantime, there's going to be
8: what
10: some turbulence.
8: What beating are we going to take?
10: Right.
8: James?
9: Well, I wanted to ask Alex this, because everything that you both say, I agree with, but I am still, Alex, I've got to say, and yes, I mean, long term, if you're talking super long term, we know how this ends. We know who wins ultimately and in the spiritual sense, but we do have to live on this earthly plane for a time, and for the time we're here, we want to make that experience as good as it can be and as safe as it can be for our children and for our posterity. So,
8: and that's why we work to prepare people for Christ to return.
9: Exactly,
8: gentlemen.
9: It's not so. There's that, Sam. You know, again, on a faith-based level, but again, you want your societies to be safe. You want your economies to be good. You want a good standard of living, not for yourself, not selfishly, not individually, but for your collective. And for your children and their children and so on and so forth. But and so that is why we engage right now. It would be easy to say, well, we know God's in control and there's a God in heaven, and when we die, we'll be there with him. So what's the concern about all of this stuff and politics? But so that's why. But I got to say, Alex, as bad as it looks right now, and it's plenty bad, And I do think it's going to be really bad for the Republican Party in next month. But that's the short-term future. I am more bullish on the long-term future, and I'll tell you why, and I'd like to get your take on this, because it's an interesting conversational thread that we've resuscitated a time or two in recent weeks on my program. And that is, when I'm looking at the voting demographics for, say, the Alternative for Deutschland in Germany and some of these right-wing parties in Europe, they are dominating with the youngest demographics, 18 to 26, absolutely dominating. And here, and then going down as a step from a stair, step to step, all the way down to the oldest demographics, which are supporting the more establishment parties and candidates. You saw it in Florida with James Fishback. He dominated Byron Donalds with the youngest portion of the electorate. The Fox News voter, more for Donald. You saw that in Kentucky as well. Massey dominates the youth, Gallerain, the older voter, which are still the larger percentage of the electoral pie. But they are
8: for the
9: getting
8: time
9: older,
8: being.
9: And they are going to be unshackled from their mortal coil sometime in the next 10, 15 years, you know, max, if even that long. So here's the question. The question is, if you look at that, and it looks like the youth is embracing the more muscular right, the question becomes then, will this demographic age and age long enough to come into power before we are swamped in places like Europe and even the United States with this third world, you know, Muslim or whatever migration? That's really going to be, I think,
8: the race.
9: Yeah, there's
8: overlapping Overton windows going on here, right?
10: Yeah, well, that's an open question. We do see some really encouraging signs among the young people, including on the religious front, the spiritual front. A lot of them are turning back to God. A lot of them are turning back to church, and that's encouraging. That's right. We do see them, especially among young men, moving more in a conservative direction. But the question is the dumpster fire that is civilization even salvageable at this point? And I don't want to sound like a Debbie Downer, but like, you have 50 million Muslim migrants in Europe right now. That's almost 10% of the population. You go to a lot of the major cities,
8: and they're starting
10: the foreigners
8: to push
10: are now the
8: Sharia
10: majority
8: law in the United States. There's a lot in the United
10: absolutely
8: States
10: in
8: too.
10: Dallas,
8: they're not getting
10: Texas
8: shut down. They're getting elected and put in positions of power, and they're pushing for Sharia law.
10: Yeah,
9: well, Dearborn,
10: and
9: Dearborn,
10: so you know, how do you? So the question is, how do you salvage that dumpster fire? I mean, is there enough left to put out the fire and pick up and rebuild? I hope so, and I think we need to operate on
8: well,
10: that
8: if you're
10: assumption.
8: Donald, what you say is we're going to be against vote by mail and call it fraud, and now we're going to beg people to vote by mail early and often. Trump reverses stance, urges Republicans to vote by mail for the midterms. What's happening, Alex?
10: Well, he tried, in his defense, he did try to get this thing under control. The courts blocked him. I do think we've got to stop with this ridiculous vote by mail. I mean, all these different tools that the Democrats use to cheat, we need to rein this in. And obviously, the Constitution reserves most powers over elections for the states, and so we need to respect the constitutional process. But the reality is, if these systems are going to be in place, Republicans are going to have to learn how to use them effectively if they want to be able to maintain power.
8: I think we need to go to the local level. We need to go to the precinct level, and we need to demand accountability and transparency at that level. And we're going the wrong direction. Pretty soon we'll go to the International Court for our elections or something insane. We're going the wrong direction. The governing that governs closest to the people always governs best. Remember that, people, for sure. So, Alex, you came back from an incredible trip. You realize how disastrous they've turned Europe into being a dumpster fire. Where are you headed next?
10: Well, I've dumpster fire. Speaking of which, I also got back from Burning Man. I'll share with you about that another time. We got a documentary coming out and a special Woo! Issue of the New American. Our November issue is going to be all on Burning Man, so go check that out. I spent a week there with
8: my
10: pastor.
8: Did you just have a fantastic time there?
10: Oh, man, you can't even imagine it.
9: I would love to see Alex demonic. Newman at Burning Man. I would love to see.
10: I was wearing my cowboy costume. So documentary will be out hopefully end of the year, early next year. But the special issue of the New American, that's going to be November. I encourage people to get that. People don't realize how significant this is. We didn't go there to have fun. Obviously, we went there to expose
8: of
10: this.
8: Course.
10: These are the most powerful and wealthy people in the world getting together for this abomination. But coming up next, going to Armenia. for the UN Conference on Biodiversity. It's not about saving critters. It's about harvesting the DNA from every creature in the world so they can put it in data banks, run it through AI, and create these new Frankenstein creatures that they want to do. And then after that, I'll be going to Turkey.
8: Just imagine an incredible reporter with the skills Alex has and then making that a liberal, whacked-out AI version. And it'd just be on traveling the world reporting the just most psychotic liberal, socialist, communist, Islamic triad of destruction. And just imagine that, folks. That's what they're trying to create, right?
10: Right, wouldn't that be a trip? But no, so we're going to go expose that. This will be my first UN convention on biological diversity. I was going to go to the one in Colombia last year, but they locked the gates before I could get there. So we'll be exposing this year. And then,
8: so you're going to roll in stealth early this time, right?
10: Yes, we got our passes. We're good to go. I'm going to go with CFACT and the New American. And then after that, I'll be going to Turkey for the UN Climate Summit. They've got big plans. They already decreed last year that humanity has burned through 4/5 of its so-called carbon budget, and so they're going to make plans on how to implement that this year, so we'll be there to expose the whole clown car.
8: And hopefully we can get Alex to jump on from overseas and report on Liberty Roundtable Live to keep everybody knowing what's happening with all that. Meanwhile, as we round out the program, you need to go to libertysentinel.org. It's an award-winning broadcast. It's a Substack. It's basically everything to keep you up on what's happening there. LibertySentinel.org for Alex Newman. Before we end, I want to talk about these people are broke. I guess 40% of people making 300 grand plus, they say 36%. 36% of people making 300 grand plus are living paycheck to paycheck. It's a meltdown. And it reminds me of when Alex Jones went to court. You know, he used to live on 60 grand a month. He made way more than that, but he lived on 60 grand a month. The judge cut him down to 25 and he rioted. He said, I just can't live on that. This is insanity. Alex, you want to respond?
10: Well, I mean, there's several things going on here. One, it is true that our money buys a lot less than it used to. If you live in one of the big liberal cities where they steal all your money to fund transgender and abortion clinics and all the rest, yeah, it's getting harder and harder to live. But honestly, if you can't live on $300,000 a year, you probably have a problem in your priorities. I mean, we homeschool 6 children. We live on a farm. We live decent lives. And we don't get anything close to that. So praise the Lord, there are ways to do it. But
8: I wager if you put our 3 salaries together, we wouldn't be too much above 300 grand.
10: Right. Yeah. And somehow we figure out a way to do it, right? I homeschool my kids. We use a great program, Classical Conversations, you know, $1,000. It's, you know, not a big deal. We can eat decent food. We live out in the country. We love it. So, but it is true that because of this Federal Reserve scam that they've got running, this corrupt monetary system, it's going to become increasingly difficult to live unless you're the uber elite who's benefiting from this scam of a monetary system. And I keep telling the rich people, you know, 300,000 plus a year, your dessert, right? So don't get too cocky. They're coming for you too. When they say you'll own nothing, yeah, they're saving you for last, but you're going to be caught up in all this too.
8: Amen to that. Cryptocurrency. There's a cryptocurrency group announcing that they're going to spend to support 32 House candidates, all the Republican races that we thought were going to be solid and stable. Oh no, they're putting in big money. 19 Republican, 13 House Democrat races, and they're putting big money in, $1 million for 6 candidates. All 32 of the backed candidates supported legislation backed by the cryptocurrency movement. And so anyway, there you have that. They're going to basically push for it. You're going to see a slaughter in the midterms. There's one way Trump could save it, though. Alex, really quick, your thoughts. If he abolished the IRS and said, we're going to use the ERS and use our tariffs, and we're going to get Congress to back that, and we're getting rid of the IRS. Something big like that could change the game. But unless Trump gets serious fast, it's going to be a bloodbath. I hate to say it, but I think it's true.
10: Yeah, abolish the IRS, arrest all the deep state traders, shut down the border, deport the criminals. We got a lot to do. So,
8: but Trump could get on it, though. James?
9: Well, running out of time to do it, we've had, 6 years, and we got a couple of weeks left, but something like that would certainly pull people back in, because more than any other issue, more than foreign policy, more than even immigration, is the cost of living, and it is very difficult out there right now. I would say this, Alex, travel safe with your trips. Trips are important. There was a guy who took a trip 34 years ago. Remember Christopher Columbus. People are so used to saying that if it doesn't happen in my lifetime, it's just never going to happen. Well, the people, the Christians in Spain were under Muslim occupation for hundreds of years. And so I'm sure they thought the sun was never going to rise again. But then they freed themselves, and it led to the dawn of the age of exploration, and the entire world was changed. So things
8: never
9: can change
8: say
9: again
8: never
9: on
8: is the
9: too.
8: Point, ladies and gentlemen. Alex Newman, thank you so much, sir. Thank you very much, Alex.
10: Thank you so much for having me. Really appreciate it, man. Great to see you.
8: Repeat from the, or call us from the road. Let us know what's going on with some of these events. We want to keep up on the climate change issue. That's before the Supreme Court right now in America as well, right?
10: Absolutely. Looking forward to talking to you then. Thank you, sir.
8: Thank you, sir. There he goes. Alex Newman doing a phenomenal job. Interestingly enough, the people making $300,000 a year plus, they're saying 36% of them are living paycheck to paycheck. What's interesting is those who make $100,000 to $300,000, only 23% of those say they're living paycheck to paycheck. Isn't that interesting? So a lot of it has a lot more to do with how you manage your money than how much money you actually have. AI giants are opening massive campaign monies to get Democrats elected. You got a big old battle between the AI bots on who can spend more money in the super PACs now. That's going on midterms. Republicans won't have a response for that. And then Trump's AI chatbot clashes with his claims. So the new America.gov, James, I guess, is disagreeing with Trump on all the big issues.
9: Well, there are some things that don't surprise, and I guess that's one of them. I like to be surprised, but that's not it. But I tell you,
8: I thought Trump's bot would be trained on all things Donald. Come on now.
9: Yeah. Well, there's a few things that haven't quite worked out in practice, as the theory would suggest with the Donald. But Sam, great show today with Alex Newman. We had three tiers of level of dress today. Alex was ready to host 2020. You're a little more business casual, and I just rolled out of bed. But between the three of us, it was great content.
8: Hard-hitting talks, what it's all about, ladies and gentlemen. I'm going to also mention, too, that, you know, Trump, he doesn't control everything, I guess. Struggling to control the media, struggle to control Iran, struggling to control AI. He's got a battle on his hands. Maybe he ought to turn to some real friends who can bring back constitutional government, the proper role of God, family, and country. Trump, we've got your back, buddy. Give us a chance. I'm Sam Bushman. For James Edwards, thepoliticalcesspool.org, and yours truly at libertyroundtable.com, God save our constitutional republic.

0: to Harvard's governance and policies. Russia reports a worker at a Siberian plague institute got pneumonia from an unknown cause and died. As he was leaving for Reykjavik, Iceland, U.S. Secretary of State Marco Rubio told reporters he doesn't think the Russian worker who died from pneumonia is reason for alarm, but the U.S. is watching the case.
1: We know what we know, obviously, about whatever the Russians have provided, which is it seems that there was a worker at the lab that was infected, and there's concern that that could have spread, at least internally. So you've seen them do quarantines and things of that nature. There's very limited travel between the U.S. and Russia, obviously. But like anything else, something like that gets out, it could quickly spread. So we're watching and monitoring it closely.
0: A former televangelist who became a cultural icon has died.
2: Jim Baker has died at the age of 86. His second wife, Lori Baker, says he passed away Monday. The cause is not known. Baker and his first wife, Tammy Faye, built an evangelical empire around the hugely successful The PTL Club TV show. But Baker lost it all over a sex scandal and financial crimes. After Baker remarried, he returned to TV for the first time in 15 years, launching The Jim Baker Show in 2003. I'm Mike Hempen.
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0: Authorities are still searching for whoever opened fire at a sprawling block party in rural southern Georgia over the weekend, killing two people and injuring nearly three dozen others. Gunfire broke out after 1 a.m. Sunday in the rural city of Vienna, where more than 1,000 people were celebrating a homecoming football victory. Senator Flavio Bolsonaro, an ally of U.S. President Donald Trump and Brazil's veteran President Luiz Inácio Lula da Silva, face off in a runoff for the top job of Latin America's powerhouse economy. Charles de la Desma fills us in.
4: Senator Flavio Bolsonaro supporters gather in a bar in Rio de Janeiro, chanting, "Lula, you thief, your place is in jail," after the conservative candidate secured a place in a high-stakes presidential runoff against incumbent Luiz Inácio Lula da Silva. The country's electoral court in Brasilia said neither the 80-year-old incumbent seeking his fourth non-consecutive term nor the 45-year-old son of former President Jair Bolsonaro achieved the majority vote needed for an outright win.
0: The runoff elections held October 25th. The next presidential term begins January 5th. Dennis Hastert, who served as House Speaker longer than any other Republican but later was sent to prison in a hush money case, has died. He was 84. Pennsylvania has more than 1,000 measles cases this year, making it the largest state outbreak in decades. I'm John Summers, USA Radio News.
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1: Things you know that we talk about so often here on Point of View is apologetics. We understand how important it is for you to know how to articulate a biblical worldview, but you also need to know how to

0: defend a biblical worldview, and that comes from 1 Peter 3:15, where we're actually admonished to always be prepared to make a defense. But the other part of that sometimes gets missed, and that is we're supposed to do that with gentleness and respect. Now, I will certainly say that many of the people we've had on this program over the years that deal with this area of apologetics or the defense of the Christian faith certainly are gracious individuals indeed. But there's a lot we can learn about building bridges, and that's another theme that we've had in this program as well, the need for civility and grace. And this book really pulls together all of that. So I've really been looking forward to the opportunity today to interview Lindsay Mendenwald, and she is the director of operations at an organization we think very highly of, Mama Bear Apologetics. Also serves as an adjunct professor at Northwestern College in Iowa. She has her master's in apologetics and ethics from Denver Seminary. And matter of fact, one of the endorsements come from our good friend Doug Groteis, an individual that used to be on probe staff and a frequent guest here on Point of View, as well as an individual that also has a law degree from St. Mary's School of Law. She has written quite a bit on this issue of apologetics and worldview. We have a link to her website, Lindsay Mendenwald. Don't even have to know how to spell her last name because it's on the website at pointofview.net, and also information about this book, which is published by our good friends at Harvest House. Probably you'll be able to find it in your local bookstore, but we have a way in which you can get it in paperback or Kindle. 250 pages. And Lindsay, welcome to Point of View.
1: Hi, Kirby. I'm so glad to be here.
0: Well, think very highly of you. And of course, the introduction or foreword done by Hillary Morgan Ferrer. Of course, we've known her for a long time, and Mark Middleberg and all sorts of other people. Wynn Cordon, I just quoted him the other day, all sorts of endorsements for this book. But bring us to the importance of this topic, because later on you do talk about some of the myths about apologists and that they're oftentimes not gracious. But let's be honest, some are not. And more importantly, as soon as sometimes I teach at a conference, or even as we teach here on the program, I warn people not to get maybe too arrogant or maybe too dismissive of arguments, because it does seem to me that once we begin to become equipped to answer people's questions, we need to also follow the admonition to do it with gentleness and respect, don't we?
1: Right. Sometimes we lose that. We get so excited about sharing our faith and the opportunity to talk about Christianity and why we believe what we believe that we forget to take the time to listen to the other person that we're speaking with, and forget that this is usually in a situation where we're in a dialogue with other people. And I don't think we go into the situation with this idea that

0: why is the Bible true, right? Why can we believe that Jesus is who he says he is? Taking that information and how to share it well, overcoming the fears of maybe even getting rejected or saying the wrong thing. I see this frequently in the college students that I teach. They are very firm in their faith most often because they come to a Christian college. They want to be taught by Christian professors. They want to continue in their faith in whatever field they choose. But they are a little bit tentative about sharing that faith because they don't want to get it wrong. So hopefully this book helps people feel a little bit more confident.
1: Well, and again, I think it's important because you found at seminary that you would read some of these books by apologists. And again, you went into it in large part because you wanted to understand some of the things your husband was talking about at the time. But you did see words like war and opponent and battle. Sometimes when we would come back from the campuses, Doug Gortheis and myself and many of the probe speakers and all the rest, we would talk about war stories. And then we said, you know, okay, it really is a war. And we didn't pick a fight, but we weren't going to back away from one either. But there is kind of a mindset that says, when I enter into even a discussion about theology, about the gospel, about the Bible, it's a war. But I think what you're trying to help us understand is sometimes they have that mindset. We don't have to reciprocate. If anything, we should not try to build barriers. We should try to build bridges. Is that fair?
0: Right. I think that's very fair, Kirby. It's a fair reading of what I was trying to explain as well. I have seen lots of verbiage used from various apologists about this battle. And I think sometimes we have taken this, what we read in the Bible about a spiritual battle that we're fighting and that there is a spiritual battle happening. And we certainly need to be equipped with that, you know, with the full armor of God or other ways that God has given us to defend him. In various ways, but we don't have to pretend there's a battle here in real life, not spiritually, but physically, right? I think sometimes when we're starting to think of people as opponents, the words that we speak aren't kind, or we fail to see the person. We start to just identify that person with the idea that they hold and forget to understand why they hold that idea. How can we combat the idea and not the human being? Remembering that the human being is made in God's image and is valuable to him, and God wants to call them his own, right? And we have the opportunity to show them the hope within us, not the battleground that we hope to fight on.
1: Right. Better to see them not as opponents or as the enemy, but future friends, future converts, and individuals that you certainly want to interact with them. Let me take a break because when we come back, I want to get into some of the principles, and it wouldn't surprise you at all that the first thing is to pray. And then we want to talk about, you know, everything that you need to know about building bridges, unless you're an engineer. And then certainly, are there some needs in the bridge for repair? And then we'll get into maybe some of the lessons we can learn from Jesus, some of the lessons we can learn from Paul, as well as that. And that's all part of that first section, which is called The Art of Bridge Building. Then a little bit later in the hour, we're going to spend some time talking about building a bridge builder, becoming one. And that is issues like truth, certainly a word we use all the time, almost every day here on Point of View, friendship. Then how do we interact with people maybe that have different worldviews, maybe different religious ideas? What about some of these really vast cultural divides, almost a canyon that separates us from some individuals? And then also recognizing that sometimes some barriers are necessary, some guide rails and things of that nature. But I think you're going to find this book very helpful. And again, we are just privileged to have an individual so well educated and so articulate in these issues. So we're going to come back and talk about bridge building apologetics. All that coming up right after this.

0: This is Viewpoints with Kirby Anderson.
1: Victor Davis Hanson argues that the end of affirmative action was inevitable. He provides 10 reasons why it died. Here are five of them.

0: Supporters of racial preferences always push back the goalposts for the program's success. How long was this reverse bias supposed to last? Well, we never heard a clear answer. Second, the true barometer of privilege was rendered meaningless. He talks about the truly privileged people, like Barack and Michelle Obama, lecturing the country about unfairness as if they had a far rougher time than the impoverished deplorable of East Palestine, Ohio. Third, affirmative action supporters were never able to explain why the racial sins of prior generations fell on individuals today. And why should those who never experienced institutionalized racism, much less Jim Crow, be collectively compensated today? He also argues that there was never a rainbow coalition of shared non-white victimhood. For example, Asians have been subjected to coerced internment, immigration restrictions, and zoning exclusions, yet they as a racial group do better economically and have longer life expectancies than any other racial group. Finally, intermarriage and mass migration made it more difficult to adjudicate affirmative action standards. Tiger Woods is half Asian American, quarter Anglo-American, an eighth African American, and an eighth Native American. Then you have Senator Elizabeth Warren claiming to be Harvard's first Native American law professor. These are just a few of the reasons why the end of affirmative action was inevitable. Although the media failed to report it, most Americans agreed with the Supreme Court decision and were ready for affirmative action to end. I'm Kirby Anderson, and that's my point of view.
1: Go deeper on topics like you just heard by visiting pointofview.net. 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
1: Continuing our conversation today with Lindsay Mendenhall. And again, we're talking about bridge-building apologetics, how to get along even when we disagree. Now, Lindsay, certainly one of the things you begin with is the idea of prayer, and that makes a great deal of sense. I thought it was very interesting that you talk about, well, how do I pray? Well, we can pray like Jesus. You give us that example. Pray like Paul. Certainly pray like the psalmist, and then pray like Leslie Strobel. If people aren't familiar, although I think most are, she is the wife of Lee Strobel, who's been on the program with us many times before, prayed for his salvation and the rest. And in some respects, that's important. Some of the discussions that I've been involved with over the years that develop into apologetics or preaching or teaching the gospel happen spontaneously. But when I know that I'm going to be speaking to a group, or I know I'm going to be meeting with an individual at like Half Price Bookstore or something like that, and we're going to talk about some of these important issues, it does seem to me that the first thing I need to do is to pray. And you agree?
2: Yes. Kirby, I didn't realize how important prayer was really until I was in seminary, which, you know, is a great place to learn that prayer is so important. I obviously have heard that prayer was important, that it should be a big part of my life, that I should pray without ceasing. But I think maybe we don't think about that in real life, right? We hear, oh, yes, we should pray all the time. But then we pray when we lose our keys, or we pray when something is wrong, and we forget to thank God for the gifts that he's given us or the opportunities to share our faith. In fact, we forget to ask God for opportunities to share our faith. I thought it was really appropriate to start this book with prayer because we so often forget that it's one of the things we have in our toolboxes as Christians. And being in constant conversation with God can ease our minds when we're in conversations with other people. I use Leslie Strobel as an example because she was praying for her husband Lee's salvation. And he appeared to have a hardened heart. And sometimes that's the case with the people we interact with, whether they're our friends or somebody we're just meeting for the first time. And Leslie spent some time every day praying Ezekiel 36:26, which basically asks God to give a person a new heart and mm-hmm. put the new spirit in them and removing their heart of stone. I think so often we meet people who've converted to Christianity who said, I just didn't want anything to do with it. I had a bad experience with the church, and I didn't want any other experiences, and have completely closed themselves off to the opportunity to know Jesus personally. If we can enter the conversations knowing that we might be talking about some really difficult personal experiences on the other person's side, right? They might share some really hard things with us, but God can give us the wisdom about the words that would be appropriate for that particular person at that particular time.
1: Very good material. And again, let's, if we can, get to really kind of the theme of the book, and that is bridge building. You have a chapter, I love it, everything you need to know about bridges unless you're an engineer. And when you get into this, there's obviously a firm foundation, a strong structure, an effective structure, a structure that unites. And in some respects, that's why you chose that illustration, which is also on the cover and the back cover of your book and on many of the pages, because what you are trying to do is build a bridge. So give us a little bit of an understanding what bridge building looks like.
2: Yeah, reading this chapter won't make you a bridge expert. You're not going to go out and build a bridge, a physical bridge, and it won't be sturdy. You really need to go to engineering school for that. But my hope was that we could look at how engineers build physical bridges and use that as a metaphor for the way that we can build bridges with people. That firm foundation, as you know, and we'll talk about in a little bit, I took that and I added it to this book as how we can build bridges. What are the firm foundations? Truth and genuine friendship. How can we have a strong structure that really begins in the theology that we hold? Do we even know what we believe? Can we articulate that with somebody else with confidence? Can we say the gospel without having to pick up our Bible and look? Practicing that can be really helpful. And then are we effective in the way that we engage with others? This is, taking a look at ourselves as listeners. How do we listen? Do we listen well? One of the things I love to teach my students is, how can we be good listeners? It's not just about the person giving the speech to get the grade. It's about, are you leaning in? Are you asking thoughtful questions? Or are you just waiting for the opportunity to speak? If you're just waiting for the opportunity to speak, you're probably going to miss something important. And my hope is that people will read this book and not think, in this particular chapter, and not think, okay, I can go build a physical bridge, but I feel ready to build some bridges in my life with the people around me.
1: This is especially important when you're dealing with people that are in maybe particular cults or world religions. Each month we provide a booklet to our donors. And of course, the booklets on things like Islam, one coming out on Hinduism and the rest, really require that you ask questions, because otherwise you're going to make false assumptions. And of course, when we've had a variety of people like Greg Kokel and others on here, asking questions not only helps you get more information, but then sometimes helps you begin to show maybe a logical flaw. And that brings me to your section on Jesus, the ultimate bridge builder. It's kind of intriguing to me, Lindsay, that Jesus asked lots of questions, only gave a few answers if you think about that, and questions are very important. But you actually put together six lessons that you can derive from Jesus in terms of building bridges. What are some of those?
2: Right. The first is to love God. Are we loving God with our whole selves? That matters in the way that we speak with each other, the way that we interact with our coworkers, how we do our job. Are we ethical? It's about loving God with all of our whole being. And Jesus tried to teach that in a number of ways, right? He obviously was very good at that. But he said, the greatest commandment is to love the Lord your God with all your heart, and with all your soul, and with all your mind. And when I think of that, I think of, it's literally all the time. Our thoughts should be full of the way that we love God. And that will play out in the way that we treat others, the words that we speak. We need to love people. Jesus did this exceedingly well. He met people where they were, even if they were hiding up in a tree, right? We see that with Zacchaeus. Zacchaeus is up in a tree. He's just trying to get a glimpse at Jesus. Jesus leaves the crowd and he goes and speaks with Zacchaeus. And so Jesus meets us where we are. We can do the same thing, not coming in with these, like you said earlier, assumptions about someone. If they say they're an atheist, don't assume you know what they believe or don't believe. Ask them questions. That's how we can show that we care. Jesus also was gentle. I think, obviously, you've mentioned 1 Peter 3:15, and we're supposed to share the hope within us with gentleness. Jesus illustrates this in a variety of ways, the way that he talks to tax collectors, which is, of course, frustrating to the people around him. Tax collectors were the scum of the earth in many ways in those times, and they were thought of poorly. But Jesus took the time to interact with tax collectors, recognizing that he wanted to know them, and he wanted, more importantly, them to know him. He worked at bringing people together. Just look at the apostles. What a group of guys, right? People that you wouldn't normally have put together, and yet Jesus called them together and they served him until most of them, died. He offered hope. We should not be people of despair. I don't know about you, Kirby, but sometimes when I'm looking at social media, it seems like Christians don't have hope. We've sort of joined the world in this despairing mindset. Oh, woe is us. The world is so awful. And yet, we should be the people, Christians should be those who others look at for hope. Why are you so joyful in times like this? Oh, well, that's the hope within me. I know Jesus. He's my Savior, and he's yours too. Let me tell you more about him. And then ultimately, we're going to, make disciples. This may not be you sharing the gospel outright. It may be your neighbor observing you. Maybe you've invited your neighbor over to dinner, and you have a great conversation, and that leads them to asking questions. You don't have to be the center of attention in this story.
1: Yes.
2: Jesus should be the center of attention. I think if we can keep that mindset, it makes it a lot easier to go in confidently.
1: Very good. Let's take a break, and when we come back, we'll pick up maybe just a couple of other pointers in terms of how the Apostle Paul engaged in that. And then we're going to talk about some of these firm foundations that are necessary for a bridge. And if you, as you are maybe listening to this, would like to know more about Lindsay, we have a link to her website, which will allow you to not only know about her and her book, but I also would commend to you maybe a speaking opportunity. You might want to have her come and speak to these very important issues of bridge building apologetics. Let's take a break. We'll continue our conversation right after this.
3: The Bible tells us not to worry, and yet there is a lot of worrying stuff in our world today. Thankfully, the Bible doesn't stop at telling us not to worry. 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He says we need to pray. But sometimes even knowing what to pray can be difficult. And that is why Point of View has relaunched our Pray for America movement, a series of weekly emails to guide you in prayer for our nation. 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

0: 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And now, here again is Kirby Anderson.
1: Back once again, Lindsay Meadowald with us as we talk about her book, Bridge Building Apologetics, How to Get Along Even When We Disagree. We have a link to her website, and I would encourage you to follow that. We also have links to her social media. So if you'd like to find her on Facebook or X, or formerly known as Twitter, all available there. This book published by Harvest House, you probably can find it in your local bookstore. But if not, we have a link so that you can not only find her, but you also find the book and get it in paperback or Kindle. Lindsay, we talked about Jesus, and just before we go on to some of the foundations, I thought for just a minute we might at least talk about the apostles. You have, of course, Paul. A little bit later, of course, you have Peter. After all, Peter's the one that gave us 1 Peter 3:15, and it seems to me that not only can we learn from the life of Jesus, we can learn some things, can't we, from some of the apostles, some of the disciples, on how they did apologetics as well.
2: Right. We shouldn't be surprised that Jesus selected people and God ultimately selected Paul to serve him in this way. What set Paul apart, I think, and what really struck me and why I included him in this book is how willing he was to be used by God. And I think that's the key lesson in this chapter, for me at least. That's the one that I take away the most, is that in order to be used, we should be willing. God wants us to use the gifts that he's given us. And you don't have to be the kind of person that went to seminary and studied this to do this, to do what I'm doing. You don't have to write a book. You don't have to be a public speaker. I'm talking about those everyday life situations. And if you are willing to share the gospel and you ask God for opportunities to do so, I am a firm believer that he will give you the opportunities to do so. We see this play out in the other apostles as well. And I even give some examples from modernity of people who were willing vessels, people who wanted to share the gospel. I'm going to mention Nabil Qureshi. He was pretty formative to me in seminary. While I was in seminary, he just received his diagnosis and he ultimately passed away. But he was a Muslim. And he was raised in a very devout Muslim family. And because of the efforts of his friend, David Woods, along with others who were willing to speak truth into his life in love, Nabil became a Christian. And not only that, he began to share his faith. He was a willing vessel. And I encourage anybody who's listening to go and watch some of Nabil's last video blogs where he shares his faith and he talks about how important it is that other people pick up the position of him, wherever he was, to share faith with his parents and others like his parents. We should be inspired by Nabil's willingness to be devoted to God. And so that's kind of the takeaways for those couple of chapters is we can be used if we are willing. And we need to be willing to kind of put ourselves out there.
1: One of the things I do like is that you also have some recommended readings. First of all, it ends with questions for reflection and discussion. So any of you out there that would maybe like to take Lindsay's material and use it in a small group, that is the case. But then some of the recommended resources, you of course mentioned Norm Geisler and Pat Zukerin, The Apologetics of Jesus, which when that book finally came out, I knew what Pat was, of course he was on our staff working on that. I said, why is it taking so long for somebody to talk about the apologetics of Jesus? Of course, you mentioned Nabil Qureshi. We actually had him in studio, in a previous studio where we were, when he was still alive, talking about that, seeking Allah, finding Jesus. But let's, since we have this idea of a bridge, I guess it's about time to build the bridge. And one of those foundational principles is truth. And we certainly talk about truth here. We have a truth team. We have a truth team week. Right now we have a theme about the idea of anchored in truth. That is very important, given the fact that we have sort of this postmodern view that, well, Lindsay, you have your view of truth, and Bob has a different view of truth, and Sally has a different view of truth. And we really need to come back to this idea of biblical truth, don't we?
2: Yeah, one of the things that we sort of deal with here at Mama Bear Apologetics is our hope is to equip moms so they can equip their kids. But what we're hearing is that kids are coming home and saying, oh, well, I don't have to have your truth. I can believe A and you can believe B, and they can be in complete opposition of one another, but that's okay. We're still both correct. And unfortunately, that's what the world is telling our kids. And we're seeing this sort of play out as we look at the generation who's entering college and how they're grappling with public policy issues and other issues of the day. And how can we, love people well, but hold firm to truth, which I know is something that's really important at Point of View, right? Like, that's something that you emphasize. It's not always simple, is it? Because we want to be kind and gentle in our approach, but we want to be firm in the truth. So my hope is that people will begin to understand the difference between objective truth, that is true whether you like it or not, right? So 2 + 2 = 4, whether you think it should equal 5 or 4 or whatever, it still equals 4. That's an objective truth. Subjective truth would be like your favorite color. That's where really the my truth idea works, right? So my favorite color is purple. Maybe your favorite color is blue, and that is okay. That's where I can say, oh, that's fine. That's true for you, but it's not true for me. But when we're looking at the gospel message, we need to understand and we need to teach our children this, that is objective truth. We know that Jesus lived and died and was resurrected again. We can look at not only the scriptures for evidence of that, but we can look outside of scripture to know that is true. So beginning to help your kids and even ourselves understand what culture thinks is true isn't necessarily true. And why do they have that perspective? This is where we unfortunately get into syncretism, right? Syncretism is a big $20 word, but basically it means we're just adding things to our spirituality. So Christians who then would maybe use crystals in their prayer life, or maybe they read their astrological signs and they really take that seriously. They're adding things that don't belong, that we don't even need to their spiritual practices. And unfortunately, culture is not going to call you out on that. We should. If we're standing firm in the faith, we should be able to have a conversation with our friend and say, hey, did you know that not only is it not scientifically accurate that crystals work, but we shouldn't actually be using those things. And here's what scripture has to say about it. I think we need to be bold.
1: And again, you said this to maybe some parents right now, since, of course, you work with Mama Bear Apologetics. How about Mama Bear Apologetics empowering your kids to challenge cultural lies? Mama Bear Apologetics, the guide to sexuality, empowering your kids to understand some of those key issues. Of course, I go all the way back to Lael Arrington, world-proofing your kids. There's such a need to, at the younger ages, begin to focus on some of those very important issues so that they don't buy into those lies. So again, I just want to commend to people the website that is there as well. But let's take the other part of that, because we're supposed to speak the truth in love. And oftentimes I know people that are good on the truth part, but they're not good on the second foundation you talk about, and that's friendship. And it seems to me that we need to really work on that, because sometimes we're in this midst, as you talk about in the last part of your book, in this cultural divide, and it is hard to develop friendships across the aisle, friendships across the street, friendships across this cultural divide. And that's something we're going to have to work on almost as hard as understanding some of these truth claims as well, right?
2: Yeah, unfortunately, Kirby, with the COVID-19 pandemic, we've sort of become a little bit okay with not having friendships. But that's not really working out for us. One of the things I discovered in my research was how important friendship really is for us. It helps us mentally, right? To have a friend that we can share our thoughts with or our fears or whatever it is that we have going on in our lives, even as a check-in. I've got a friend who lives in Colorado that I get to have coffee with her virtually almost every week to kind of just talk about our weeks and how we're doing and some of the challenges we're experiencing. But we sort of lost that art, especially with the COVID-19 pandemic. And sometimes adults don't actually know how to make friends. We kind of get in the rhythm of our own lives, and we don't know how to even begin to add friends into our lives. And I encourage my readers to look around. right? Look at the places that they already are. Maybe it's a new friend at work, or it's a new neighbor, or a neighbor that's been there for 20 years and you just haven't gotten to know them yet, which is not that uncommon, unfortunately. But maybe it's somebody at the parent teachers association, or somebody at the soccer club where your kids play. Wherever you might find those friends, really nurture them. You don't have to know immediately what they believe. That's probably going to become apparent, especially if you live in a small town like I do.
1: Yes.
2: We pretty much talk about church in that first that first conversation. But build friendship, really, really important.
1: Going to continue our conversation on bridge building apologetics right after these important messages.

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1: Back for a few more minutes as we talk about bridge-building apologetics, how to get along even when we disagree. It is published by Harvest House, and Lindsay is with us for a few more minutes. I might just mention, as we go to her website, again, you can find all the links necessary. One of the things she does is actually write on Substack, as some of the other writers that we've interviewed with Worldview Bulletin do so. I love how it says here, aliens, cults, and coffee. I cover it all. So again, lots of great material. By now, some of you are probably thinking, it would really be good to get her to come and speak at a conference or at our church or something of that nature. There is an opportunity for you to get a speaking request in. She lists a number of speaking topics. And of course, the natural one is, of course, her new book. And you can find out about her book there as well. So all sorts of information on the website. But in the few minutes we have remaining, of course, you have a chapter, as we talk about, on interacting with people of different worldviews. But it kind of gets into the broader chapter that you talk about in terms of navigating cultural divides. And another theme that we talk about so often here, Lindsay, is the cancel culture. And you have a whole reminder, goes on for about a page, of all the different people that have been canceled. And this is the difficulty I think we face. Even if we are winsome, even if we're gracious, even if we're using good logic, even if we try not to get overly emotional, the person on the other side of the conversation sometimes isn't necessarily following that pattern. But that doesn't matter, because we need to be good and gracious individuals. And it does seem to me that we're going to have a more significant challenge, don't you think, navigating some of these cultural divides?
2: Yes, especially if we're willing to have friends, right? Because what we're finding is that we're making friends, but they're not necessarily Christians. So how can we navigate those relationships with the people around us and do so in a peacekeeping kind of way? Paul says to be at peace with all men. That's how he used to strive to be, right? I'd like to continue that. But we have seen a number of people from a variety of walks, right, from all sides, canceled for one reason or another. I list some really crazy ones, but there are simple ways to get canceled too. It can just be a tweet. You could say something just completely that people totally dislike, and all of a sudden you are no longer followed or considered reputable. And I want people to toe the line between, you know, not trying to get canceled, but also speaking truth. And there is a fine balance in our culture. I mean, we just saw the U.S. presidential election sort of play out and how that worked out amongst neighbors. People did not get along. And my hope is that people will read this book and find ways to get along with people who have really big disagreements with one another. You can be friends with Democrats or Republicans or independents. You can be friends with Christians and non-Christians alike. It doesn't mean that you have to agree with them. One of the examples I give is, I don't know if I say it in the book, but one that I like to give frequently is, if you see a neighbor with a sign that supports a perspective,
1: yes,
2: right? Don't make the assumption that they hold it for any particular reason. Instead, if you disagree, or even if you agree, ask them why. They obviously feel strongly about it because they have a sign in their front yard. Not everybody displays signs. So there was something that made them feel very strongly about the issue that they're having a sign about in their yard. It's okay to have a conversation with them about it. Again, you don't have to change your mind on the topic. And you may not change theirs, but you could demonstrate this Christ-like attitude and behavior toward them by engaging in a conversation that is civil and respectful and kind. You may get the opportunity to share your perspective and why you agree or disagree. But asking a question is probably the best way to navigate that.
1: One of the things I thought was so intriguing, since we do talk about political issues here, is that it wasn't an election that ruined politics for me, you said. The turning point was the confirmation hearings for U.S. Supreme Court Chief Justice John Roberts, goes all the way back to 2005, who was a nominee by George W. Bush. And of course, we've seen that since then. I could even, since I'm the old guy around the table, go all the way back to Clarence Thomas and some of those. And that is that we've recognized that there have been those divisions, but now they're becoming even more visible and blatant. They now, interestingly enough, don't always necessarily draw down in terms of Republican or Democrat or even along political lines, but sometimes more along cultural lines. But if you think of the Apostle Paul, and here he is in Athens, he's standing before Mars Hill. He's actually interacting with Stoic and Epicurean philosophers with whom he has probably almost no commonality. And yet we have, of course, in Acts 17, a very persuasive presentation. And it seems to me that we can probably learn a lot more about how to do apologetics and how to preach the gospel in the 21st century by going all the way back to the first century, where those same kind of divisions actually took place, don't you think?
2: Absolutely. And I think, you know, we do get caught up in the moment. And I would like to encourage Christians to be Christ-like, show compassion for the people around you. This is why asking questions can be so helpful. It takes the pressure off of you. And people really do like to talk. We've all been in conversations where we feel like maybe we don't even get a word in because the other person is talking so much. Asking questions is so helpful. But we don't have to be like the world, and we shouldn't be. We should be set apart. We should be a city on a hill where the light shines brightly. And when we're building bridges, it doesn't have to be I gotcha moments all the time with the people that we're interacting with. Instead, ask them genuine questions where you can learn and grow in your own perspective. It could bolster your own faith based on what they say. And it could also challenge you to do some research and find out the answers to some of the questions that they have that you may not even know the answers to. So be open to having those conversations. I think we're so closed off right now that we're not even willing to enter the fray. And I would say we can enter the fray, but be different. Be set apart. Let people know Christ through you.
1: Again, if you want to know how to be a bridge builder, this, I think, is a great resource for you. As I mentioned just a few minutes ago, about 260 pages, 15 chapters. For those of you that maybe lead a small group, let me just mention at the end, there's a questions for reflection and discussion. You could go through that, obviously, individually, or this would be a great group study, recommended resources. And, of course, we also have a link to Lindsay Meidenhall. And, again, it is website that is easy to achieve some great material. You might want to find out more about her speaking, also about her particular Substack that you might want to begin to subscribe to, and a variety of other things. And Lindsay, of course, heard of you before, and I'm hoping maybe we can have you back. We do a millennial roundtable, which I think I'm just going to start calling the next generation roundtable, because some of the things that you talk about in your book would be a great discussion point around the table. So again, we appreciate you writing the book, and thank you for giving us an hour today here on Point of View.
2: Thank you so much, Kirby. I really enjoyed my talk with you.
1: We're going to take a break, but let me just mention again that this book is entitled Bridge Building Apologetics, How to Get Along Even When We Disagree. And when we take a stand for our faith, sometimes it's going to be difficult. People are going to criticize you, but if nothing else, we should learn how to take a stand without trying to look overly combative, adversarial. And I think this is a book that will really help you understand how to do that with lots of examples and strategies and practical tips. That's what we've been talking about, and you're listening to Point of View.
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0: USA Radio News, I'm Ron Warner. Diesel prices have put added pressure on truckers, farmers, and businesses, raising transportation and operating costs as fuel supplies remain tight and prices stay elevated.
1: President Trump signed that order Monday as diesel prices remain elevated.
2: So tonight I'm going to sign a historic executive order to officially waive the off-road requirement and allow anyone to purchase tax-free red dye diesel for any reason.
1: The move defers the federal diesel tax through year-end and expands access to tax-free dyed diesel, potentially saving truckers around 24 cents a gallon. It also encourages states to provide similar relief. Anthony Lucero, USA Radio News.
0: President Trump is reversing course on taxpayer-funded television ads promoting his administration after bipartisan criticism. Trump says MAGA Inc. will now pay for the spots. At least $1.5 million in federal money has been spent, while critics question whether the ads violate restrictions on government propaganda. Doctors and health insurers are suing Governor Gavin Newsom and California lawmakers over a new health care tax. Insurers say they'll pass that cost on to customers, potentially raising premiums about $100 per person annually. The state says the tax is needed to offset federal Medi-Cal funding cuts. A scientist who hunts mysterious ghost particles in the Arctic ice wins the Nobel Prize in Physics.
3: Belgian-born scientist Francis Hausen has won the Nobel Prize in Physics for his work on neutrinos, tiny cosmic particles that offer clues about how the universe evolved. The Nobel Committee praised his work at the Ice Cube Neutrino Observatory in Antarctica, where he began studying neutrinos in the 1980s. The extraordinary small particles are everywhere, but scientists must measure them through their interactions with other matter. I'm Charles de Ledesma.
0: From America's News Network, USA Radio News.
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0: The United Nations is warning time is running short to regulate artificial intelligence. The UN human rights chief says AI could threaten privacy, freedom, and safety, urging mandatory safeguards, stronger oversight, and human control over life and death decisions. South Korea says North Korea planted mines that injured 3 South Korean soldiers near the DMZ last month. A joint investigation with the UN command found evidence matching North Korean explosives. Seoul is demanding an apology and removal of additional mines, while Pyongyang denies responsibility. Brian Walker and Michelle Min, founders of Berkeley-based fashion brand Bryn Walker, were found fatally shot outside their Oakland Hills home Friday. A firearm was recovered, and police say there is no ongoing threat or search for another suspect. Investigators have not determined whether the deaths are a double murder or a murder-suicide. Caroline Levitt, the former White House press secretary, is joining Fox News as an on-air contributor starting November 1st. Levitt, who left the administration in August after the birth of her second child, will provide commentary and analysis across Fox platforms. She was the youngest White House press secretary in history. Jim Baker, the televangelist who built the PTL Club empire with Tammy Faye Baker before scandal and fraud brought it crashing down, has passed away. His ministry once drew up to 13 million viewers nightly. Baker was 86. I'm Ron Warner, USA Radio News.
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0: topic this hour is prophecy, and we're going to be looking at this book, The Chronological Guide to Bible Prophecy, and it is written by Todd Hampson. And one of the things I love so much about his works, and we've had him on talking about the Nonprofit's Guide to the End Times. There's also a Nonprofit's Guide to Heaven, a Nonprofit's Guide to Daniel, and a variety of others, is that he brings a graphical presentation that I think makes it so easy to learn. Now, if you're a visual learner, and I certainly am, you will benefit from the fact that not only is he an author, an illustrator, but an animator, an individual that has worked in animation and really has thought about how to take some of these concepts that maybe are a little difficult to understand, maybe some abstract concepts or some basic theological concept, and find ways to illustrate them. So, of course, you will appreciate the book, and we have information about him and the book on the website. So, Todd, welcome back to Point of View.
1: Hey, Kirby, it's great to be with you again. It's been a while, and I've really been looking forward to it.
0: It has been a while, and it's actually been a while since you've written the book. So in some respects, we encourage people to either contact you or to find our link. I have no doubt that it still might be easy to find in a local bookstore, but we've made it possible for people to get it in paperback or Kindle, so certainly that is the case. But the question that you ask in the first chapter is, why now? And I think your argument is simple. That is, we've heard so much about prophecy. We've heard so much about the Bible. We, in some respects, are almost a little bit immune to it. And the other part of that is, I really want to reach a younger audience, and they're an audience that maybe hasn't heard some of the prophetic messages, haven't maybe even had pastors go into some of the details. And that's why you felt it was important to write this book.
1: Yeah, that's so true. We, you know, our generation, and, you know, I'd say the past 20 or 30 years, there's been, you know, sensationalism on one side and scoffing on the other side, and familiarity breeds contempt. So even your everyday Christian is kind of not awed by the feature of fulfilled Bible prophecy or yet future prophecy in Scripture. So I wanted to kind of highlight that fact. And as you mentioned as well, I do think it's our mandate. If the Lord doesn't return in our lifetime, we need to pass this baton to the next generation. And by the way, on that front, we've seen some amazing things lately. Real quick, one example, we did a youth-only prophecy conference on the West Coast in November, and we had almost 1,000 students come out and about 1,000 more watching online. And they were riveted. It was all new content for them. They didn't have the baggage that a lot of people our age have with the content. And they ate it up, and they had, after every message, we had Q&A, two mics with about 50 students deep on either side asking the most deep theological raw questions you could imagine, because it was all new content to them.
0: So good. Let me just, before we get into prophecy, point out that as you go through this book, you're also teaching a fair amount about what I call Bible exposition and Bible overview. When we get into the book of Genesis, you point out, for example, that the gospel is revealed in the names in Genesis 5. I don't think I've ever said that on the air, although I've seen that before, because Adam is man, Seth is appointed, Enosh is mortal, Kenan is sorrow, all the way down to death, despairing, and comfort, and rest. And so from Adam to Noah, you sort of have the gospel, as you said, hidden in plain sight, don't you?
1: You really do, and it makes sense when you consider the fact that God is the author of all 66 books, and that he superintends.

0: And some people say 27% of the Bible, when written, was prophetic in nature. There's certainly a number of verses that have yet to be fulfilled, which would be called end times prophecy. But I do find it interesting, Todd, that we still are hearing of pastors who say, you know, I'm just not going to teach on any of this prophecy thing. And I'm thinking, could you at least teach on messianic prophecy or something of that nature? Mm-hmm. Because you're eliminating so much of the Bible, which when it was written was prophetic in nature.
1: Yeah, you really are. And I think that 27% is probably more accurate. I used a really conservative, super conservative kind of metric to do it. And was glad my percentages were close to what the giants of the faith like Walvoord and those other guys came up with. That was a sigh of relief. But yeah, if we don't teach the full counsel of God, if we don't teach Bible prophecy, we're lopping off at least a quarter of the Bible. You know, we don't drive a car with three tires or sit on a stool with three legs. But yet we'll try to do the same with the Bible. And one of the key things I wanted to show with this book was that it's not just prophecy in the book of Revelation and a little bit in the prophets. What I wanted to demonstrate by doing this book was to show that Bible prophecy is in every single book of the Bible. You mm-hmm. literally cannot get away from it. So
0: that's right.
1: That was definitely a key purpose of this format of this book.
0: One more thing I thought would be good just for Bible overview is you early on talk about the covenants, because we have the Abrahamic covenant and Abraham in Genesis 12, but then you have the Mosaic covenant, Exodus 19. You have a Davidic covenant, 2 Samuel 7. You have a land covenant, Deuteronomy 29. And then, of course, you have, as we would understand, the new covenant, Jeremiah 31, and of course, Romans 11. So in some respects, you have to understand that in terms of covenant. And that's another element, is maybe deeper in terms of prophecy, but it's really going to help you understand which covenant you're under when you're trying to understand a particular verse of scripture.
1: It's so true. And the covenants are very important because you and I hold to a view that we let the Bible speak for itself. We call it the literal interpretation method. We let scripture tell us what it means versus kind of reinterpreting the Old Testament with the New Testament or coming up with systems that change the meaning of things. We just take it at face value. And what we find with the covenants is the Abrahamic covenant and the Davidic covenant, those were unconditional covenants to the Jewish people, giving details about the future Messiah and that kind of thing. But when people talk about New Covenant, Old Covenant, often what they're trying to say is New Testament, Old Testament, so they kind of lop it all together. But when you study these passages and take them at face value and look at them prophetically, Genesis 12 has the Abrahamic covenant, and as you mentioned, we have the Davidic covenant, saying that a descendant of David would sit on the throne. But then the Mosaic covenant is conditional. The other two are unconditional. The Mosaic covenant was conditional. Here's how you're supposed to live when you're in the promised land. If you don't do these things, curses will come on you. If you do these things, you'll be blessed. And those things prove to be prophetic as well.
0: Yes.
1: And the other thing with the covenant that people don't realize is, because they often say the new covenant replaces the old covenant. Well, if you read carefully, that new covenant was originally given to Israel and Judah. And that makes sense when we get to the New Testament and Jesus says things like to the Jew first and then the Greek. And then, as you mentioned with Romans chapter 11, Paul talks about how the fact that one day all Israel will be saved, and we're grafted in. We're lucky to be part of this thing.
0: All part of the book, The Chronological Guide to Bible Prophecy, an illustrated panorama from Genesis to Revelation. We'll take a break, continue right after this.

0: This is Viewpoints with Kirby Anderson.
1: Victor Davis Hanson argues that the end of affirmative action was inevitable. He provides 10 reasons why it died. Here are five of them. First, supporters of racial preferences always push back the goalposts for the program's success. How long was this reverse bias supposed to last? Well, we never heard a clear answer. Second, the true barometer of privilege was rendered meaningless. He talks about the truly privileged people, like Barack and Michelle Obama, lecturing the country about unfairness as if they had a far rougher time than the impoverished deplorable of East Palestine, Ohio. Third, affirmative action supporters were never able to explain why the racial sins of prior generations fell on individuals today. And why should those who never experienced institutionalized racism, much less Jim Crow, be collectively

0: compensated today. He also argues that there was never a rainbow coalition of shared non-white victimhood. For example, Asians have been subjected to coerced internment, immigration restrictions, and zoning exclusions, yet they as a racial group do better economically and have longer life expectancies than any other racial group. Finally, intermarriage and mass migration made it more difficult to adjudicate affirmative action standards. Tiger Woods is half Asian American, quarter Anglo American, an eighth African American, and an eighth Native American. Then you have Senator Elizabeth Warren claiming to be Harvard's first Native American law professor. These are just a few of the reasons why the end of affirmative action was inevitable. Although the media failed to report it, most Americans agreed with the Supreme Court decision and were ready for affirmative action to end. I'm Kirby Anderson, and that's my point of view.
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1: Back once again as we talk about the Chronological Guide to Bible Prophecy. And again, we won't cover everything, but Todd, I wanted to pick out some areas which, again, might be really new to our listeners. We recognize, I think most people would recognize, that when God instructed Abraham to sacrifice his son Isaac, that might have foreshadowed the sacrifice of God's son. But I think one of the things that follows up in your book is Joseph as a type of Jesus, in which you look at what happened to Joseph, or what Joseph's brothers did, similar to what the Jewish leaders did. And then by the time you get into Exodus, you have the 10 plagues in Egypt in Exodus, and how those foreshadow the various acts and the tribulation and the judgments in the book of Revelation. So in some respects, if you come with a set of maybe prophetic eyeglasses on, you're going to see some things in Scripture that you wouldn't normally see. And that's, I think, one of the reasons you wrote the book.
2: It really is. Those are some fascinating things. You know, for example, what you cited with Abraham sacrificing Isaac, when he's about to sacrifice him, Isaac asks him, you know, "Father, where is the lamb?" And he says, "God will provide the lamb." And of course, we know that God kept him from killing Isaac and provided a ram, R-A-M. And so he didn't provide the lamb at that moment. And nowhere in the Old Testament is that explained, until we get to the New Testament, and here comes Jesus, and John the Baptist says, "Behold, the Lamb of God who takes away the sins of the world." So there's so many things like that. As I mentioned earlier, there's some overt, crystal clear, detailed, mind-blowing prophecies that have been fulfilled. But there's also this whole second layer of typology and things like that that always point to something. Typology is something that is real and historical, but it always points to something greater related to the work of Jesus Christ. So there are some parameters for it, but when you look at it with that lens, it's so clear. I mean, even down to the details of Deuteronomy and the Levitical laws and all that pointed to Jesus in so many ways when you slow down long enough to take a look.
1: I think, again, most people would not realize that as you look at the plagues in Exodus, and I've done teaching through that recently, and of course I've also taught about the plagues in the tribulation, most people would not have recognized that almost one-to-one link there as well, which would only occur to people that are Jewish. But that brings into something else in terms of typology, that is the various feasts, the Lord's feast, and that relates not only to the spring and summer feasts, but even to the second coming of Jesus. Can you explain that for us?
2: Mm-hmm. Yeah, absolutely. The first several feasts were fulfilled on the day, meaning Jesus was the Passover lamb. And the New Testament makes a point in the Gospels to point out when these various things happened, that they happened on the feast days. So there's a gap, obviously, between the spring and the fall. It is the hot summer, and that's kind of what we're going through right now. And then, so you would assume that the other feasts also relate to things related to the second coming of Christ. And there's some debate about exactly what they'll correspond with, and we'll have to wait and see. But I think since the first ones were primarily to the Jewish people, I think the second ones are going to be fulfilled related to key events with the Jewish people as well. And I say that because a lot of people try to correlate, oh, the rapture is going to happen on the Feast of Trumpets because there's a trumpet mentioned. But you have to look at the context, and the context was very Jewish.
1: But again, I think your point is well taken, that as you read through these various chapters, and some people might say, well, where is it in Ruth, and where is it in Esther, and where is it in 1st and 2nd Samuel, 1st, 2nd Chronicles? Well, certainly you can find those. And I'd say a good half of your book just helps us understand some of the maybe less obvious ways in which prophecies surface in those. But I thought we might just camp out for a while on the book of Isaiah. Isaiah, if for no other reason than we talk about it every year at Christmas. We also see that Jesus, when he was in Nazareth, his hometown, reads a passage and then sits down and interprets it and says, you actually have seen it fulfilled in your hearing. And so in some respects, you have, as you call it, the incredible prophecies of Isaiah. And in some respects, that's helpful not only in understanding Scripture, but I think it is very powerful as a witnessing tool as well, don't you think?
2: It really is. I mean, it there's so many prophecies in there that clearly point to Jesus. Isaiah 53 is a great right. chapter of the suffering servant. I have several Jewish Christian friends who actually use that chapter to witness to their Christian relatives and friends, and they'll challenge them to read Isaiah 53 without letting them know it's from Isaiah 53, and then they'll say, who is that describing? And their friends all across the board will always say, oh, obviously that's talking about Jesus. And then he reveals, this is in the Old Testament. This is in the book of Isaiah. So you can't make it up. It's pretty powerful and compelling.
1: Well, again, it appears through for our in transgressions. We all like sheep have gone astray. Just a whole series of things like that. And I thought it was also interesting because here's another one of those parallels. The Bible has 66 books, 39 in the Old Testament, 27 in the New Testament. Isaiah has 66 chapters, and they break down as well into 39 and 27. So as you go through this, I think you're going to find that there are just all sorts of opportunities for you to begin to see how, in some respects, some of these prophetic ideas are unfolding. But before we take a break, let's take at least one other very prominent Old Testament prophecy, and that comes from the weeping prophet Jeremiah. And that helps us in a number of ways as well, because you have the judgments, and then you have the judgments in Revelation. You have the idea of being betrayed. Of course, we'll get to that a little bit later. And of course, you have Ezekiel and Zephaniah and a variety of others. So you have some of these, if you refer to as major prophets, and every one of them is pointing to Jesus. And again, it's just a great witnessing opportunity for people that are maybe close to the gospel to see that these were written down long before the time of Jesus. We have the Dead Sea Scrolls, which I believe probably predate the life of Jesus. And so we know that they weren't changed later on, not that Jewish people would change it anyway. And thus it really is, I think, a very powerful, not only witnessing tool, but a powerful tool to prove the reliability and the prophetic accuracy of the Old Testament.
2: It really is. Isaiah and Daniel in particular have specific prophecies that critics for years said had to be put into the text after the fact because they're so accurate, until, of course, we discovered the Dead Sea Scrolls that proved that they were already in use 200 BC, when the other latest text, earliest text they had was in 200 AD, a Masoretic text. And the beautiful thing is there's no changes between those documents and what they went through in 400 years. So it's one-to-one, exactly the same. So that kind of blows the critics' argument out of the water and strengthens the faith of believers.
1: I think so. Real quickly, yep. What about the book of Ezekiel? I think the big issue is Ezekiel 38, because this talks about these nations come to war against Israel. You've got a picture here of Israel. Compare it to the size of New Jersey or the size of Lake Michigan, although the governor now wants to call it Lake Illinois, but we'll leave that for another day. And as a result, that prophecy has never taken place. So that prophecy is still coming in the future. And it does seem to me that when I look at those nations, Persia being in Iran, and certainly some of the things that are happening there, Kush being, of course, the various countries in Africa. Gomer looks, of course, like Turkey, and Beth-Togarma certainly looks like that. Rosh looking like Russia. Only now does it even make sense to even think about these nations coming against Israel?
2: Yeah, it really made no sense whatsoever until about 2011 with the Arab Spring, when all of a sudden Russia, Turkey, and Iran started forming an alliance in Syria, just north of Israel's border, and that's where the battle says it'll come from. And by the way, Ezekiel 38 follows 36 and 37, which shows Israel coming together again as a nation. So chronologically, it works. And there's some millennial kingdom components in there as well. But obviously, Israel has to be in the land again for all future end time events. And we're seeing, and also Ezekiel 38 says several times, it is in the latter days. Is it in the latter days? So everything, there's a lot of details there that show that it's probably somewhere around either the gap period between the rapture and the beginning of the tribulation period or around the time of the signing of the peace covenant that starts the tribulation. But good people disagree. It's not super clear, but you're right. It has never been fulfilled, so it's yet future. And we're seeing the stage being set for it in our day, and that's pretty exciting.
1: If you'd like to know more about what Todd is doing, I might just mention that we have a link to Prophecy Pros podcast. And again, you don't have to type all that out. It's already there. And he and Jeff Kinley, both of whom have been on the program before, actually do this podcast. And I think we're up to, what I just see, season 15. So if you find yourself wanting to get more information, we have a link to the podcast. We have a link to the book. And we have a lot to cover, especially when we get to end times prophecy yet to be fulfilled. All that coming up right after this.
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0: County DA closed the case without charges and didn't reopen it until she filed the suit. Julie Walker, New York.
1: President Trump says the Iran war could end soon, but he's leaving open whether that happens through negotiations or continued military pressure. The United States has redirected 130 ships since imposing its blockade on Iranian ports, while Iran faces growing economic pressure. Oil prices remain elevated, but increased Gulf exports are helping offset supply disruptions. At the closing bell, the Dow picked up 253, S&P 500 up by 45, NASDAQ up by 122. From America's News Network, USA Radio News.
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1: The Supreme Court is considering a case that could reshape how communities pursue climate-related lawsuits against major oil companies.
3: The justices are hearing arguments in a case brought by Boulder, Colorado, against ExxonMobil and Suncor Energy. Boulder wants to seek damages for costs it says are connected to climate change. The energy companies argue federal law prevents the state lawsuit. Ron Warner, USA Radio News.
1: Senator Dave McCormick is in Japan promoting Pennsylvania for a new investment.
4: Pennsylvania, unbelievable energy capability worth the fourth largest natural gas reserves in the world, incredible skilled workforce, incredible universities like Carnegie Mellon and Penn State and University of Pennsylvania.
1: Japan has pledged $550 billion in U.S. investment, with around $110 billion already committed. A proposed 5% wealth tax in California is drawing warnings as it could drive wealthy residents and investment out of the state. Former Reagan economic advisor Art Laffer spoke with Fox Business.
5: I think it's not going to pass, to be honest with you, but it is the single most important proposition on ballot today in America. It really is a big, big deal, this wealth tax, and it would destroy California.
1: Supporters are pushing similar taxes nationally, potentially expanding to fight over taxing high earners. Jim Baker, the televangelist who built the Praise the Lord Club empire with then-wife Tammy Faye Baker, before scandal and fraud brought it crashing down, has passed away. His ministry once drew up to 13 million viewers nightly. Jim Baker was 86. For USA Radio News, I'm Anthony Lucero.
6: This is Denny Gillum, here to tell you about an amazing new book, The Miracle Man, written by a good friend of mine. It's a remarkable true account of faith, healing, and restoration in the face of impossible odds. Through a harrowing series of events and miraculous answers to prayer, Bill receives a donor's heart with only hours left to live. His rapid recovery and return to normal life is a story that shows God's power to heal and